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1: My guests are Victor, who brought or caused to be brought a digital form of video, or video in a digital form, out of Area 51, later translated to analog and on VHS, that interrogation or interview of an alien. Sean David Morton is also here. Back to them both in a moment. You're listening to Victor make his last public statement. And so, Victor, I would like to ask another question. Without telling me, because I realize it would compromise you, how you got this information digitally out, can you describe in a generic way the security at Area 51 and S4?
2: In a generic way.
1: In a generic way. In other words, I don't want to know how you got this out, because I'm sure you won't tell me, but I would like to know what kind of security they have at these bases.
2: You mean personnel security?
1: Sure.
2: Well, the Groom Dry Lake facility is actually relatively low tech. They have badges and they have fingerprint readers. S4 goes a step further with a retinal scan. But as far as the transfer of materials out of either facility, this is strictly controlled. In fact, it's an interesting example of how the government fails in its efforts, even on this level, because the offices and the facilities at S4 have numerous personal mementos which were not supposed to be brought in, and somehow were, which is a never-ending source of amazement to me.
1: Well, if somebody can get somebody in. Then one would presume you could get them out as well. Is a body search a normal course of events?
2: Yes. Yeah, certainly at S4. I'm not going to make that statement, but certainly at S4, yes.
1: Mm-hmm. Sean, anything you want to chime in on here?
3: Yes. Can you describe anything about the hangars at S4? Anything unusual about the offices and how the hangars were actually connected?
2: In what sense?
3: As far as were there offices at the far end of the actual hangars at S4?
2: By the far end, you mean in relation to the personnel elevators or?
3: The personnel elevators. Did you actually stay at S4? I mean, did they fly you up there?
2: No. At Groom Lake, there are military personnel who sleep at the base, but at S4, the staff is bussed in and out on a daily basis.
1: Mm-hmm.
3: And you were bussed in and out and then flown in and out?
2: Yes.
1: Bob,
2: in a sense, let us say, metaphorically speaking, that covers it. I didn't want to make comments about.
1: All right. Bob Lazar, was or claimed to be working in essence as a subcontractor, a civilian, employed to back engineer these craft that you talked about at
2: right,
1: S4.
2: Right.
1: Can you tell us if you were in that category or
2: No. I at this point I will understand that you asked these questions, but obviously that falls within the category of questions I won't answer.
1: All right. Can you tell us if your relationship with the people there is still in place?
2: No, I will not specify, and I will not specify whether or not I intend to be going on to Utah. My profile at Area 51, I think I have succeeded in keeping where rather vague, my public profile in the statements I've made so far. I've reviewed the tape I made for Rocket several times, trying to imagine how someone might infer from my statements things that I meant to keep secret. And frankly, in that case, I forced them to pre-interview me, and then I nixed a number of questions, and they still asked them. It was a semi-fiasco.
3: I think we were just curious as to whether or not you might be able to get into the base again and maybe bring more video out or more information at any point in the future.
2: The moment when video could be brought out, I believe, has passed. That's not to say that another similar moment of confusion and indecision on the part of the authorities won't arise again, but this particular 2 minute 55 second clip was strictly a case of an opportunity presenting itself at a particular moment when the facility was in turmoil. When a number of forces came together, number one, they've eliminated all of their video. Someone came up with a bright idea that all of this secret documentation would be more secret in a digital format. And of course, anybody involved in the internet knows this is not the case. A good chunk of their budget that they didn't expect to be spending is now spent trying to second guess the ways in which this information can be spread. But at the moment that this clip presented itself to be smuggled out, as we are saying, the confusion, the bureaucratic confusion, and the actual physical confusion at S4 made it possible, and that's no longer the case.
1: An opportunity. All right. Victor, is there any more video that you have other than that?
2: No, there is none.
1: That is the totality.
2: I've seen other video, but this was the piece that I could take in a metaphorical sense. Again, the Morton's misstatement in his newsletter is correct. Metaphorically, I did see the opportunity, and I did take it, and this was the extent. This was the size of the bundle that I could metaphorically again smuggle out.
1: Mm-hmm.
2: The riches that were that are available are truly mind-boggling. And by the way, I was speaking to Morton during the commercial for a moment. He brought up the alien autopsy, which I believe. In fact, I would say that I know has to be a hoax. Because if only because the beings in that video do not resemble any of the beings in any of the other documentation, and I have not seen the actual autopsies from Roswell, so
1: all right,
2: some sort of strange way it could be true, but I do not believe it.
1: Victor,
2: certainly
1: then
2: the style does not resemble any of the material from the 40s.
1: All right, Victor, then what do you say to the people who say this is a hoax?
2: I say that's your right to believe that, and I only hope that you study the video before you jump to that conclusion. Also, I hope that this is the beginning of a trend. I don't believe that the government can stand down at Area 51 and not have the kind of lead that it cannot spin to its advantage in the way that so many previous leaks have been spun.
1: Victor, if they were to identify you now, knowing that you have smuggled this video out,
2: yes.
1: If they found you and identified you, what do you believe would happen to you?
2: another doubtful character with a face instead of an anonymous question mark. At worst, I would be dead.
1: Will there be a day in your life, Victor, when you will say, all right, that's it, I will come forward, I want to tell this story, my real name is, and here's what really happened?
2: I can't say whether that day will come. I've changed in ways I didn't expect since this entire process began. When I brought this tape to Rocket, I had an idea about myself and about what I was planning to do after revealing this tape that has not come to pass. I'm dealing with the endless confusion that seems to this Coleman character who runs Rocket Pictures, led me to believe this would be quick and clean, and instead here we are.
1: Sure.
2: Almost a year later. But at the same time, my desires for my own life have changed in ways I didn't expect. We spoke of that, the effect of
1: sure.
2: these beings, and my feeling is that I may simply fade out, not only from this unwanted public persona, but also from my life as I knew it. I believe to a certain extent these beings are asking us to step away from the life we know, and for human civilization to step away from its path and step out into unknown areas, truly unknown. They don't present us with maps.
1: All right, Victor. Sean, anything else you can think of?
3: I just wanted to compliment Victor on just being very eloquent and doing this very, very well. And I mean, I had some, gosh, after that, I had mundane questions like, whether or not we didn't see the creature's, the being's hands in the video, and whether or not it was either, it was tied down or it couldn't.
2: No, it was not tied down.
1: Okay.
2: The being was weak. The being was seated and was weak, but it was not tied down.
3: Did it have two fingers, three fingers? Can you describe the digits on the hand?
2: It has four fingers, one of which resembles a thumb, but has a pivot point that human thumb doesn't have. It can function almost as a finger or as a thumb. Do you understand what I'm saying?
3: Yes. I guess the ultimate question I have is, gosh, Victor, where are we going with all this? I mean, we've got the whole reason I got involved in Area 51 in the first place was because, not only because they were flying saucers up and down the valley that I was watching and bringing people out to see, but that this technology was so amazing that I felt.
2: Have you seen any evidence of it in the culture at large?
3: Of the technology?
2: Obviously not. And I think you should ask yourself why the government, if it had mastered this alien technology, if it had traded for it or wrested it by violence from these beings, why this technology has not been presented before the world as an example of unimaginable force.
1: Well, we were discussing that to some degree, and the STS-48 tape and now the STS-80 tape show things that would indicate that we do indeed have this technology, and we are indeed using it, not publicly, but we are using it. Victor, when you gave this tape...
2: I believe that that's a false dawn. I don't believe it will be followed up. And the reason I don't believe this is that the... I believe I was... I mentioned earlier the constant... the constant contacts these aliens make with private individuals, but the comment I didn't get to was that this constant contact with the government resembles a test, resembles a
1: when you gave the tape, Victor,
2: yes,
1: to Rocket Video,
2: yes,
1: what was your motivation? Why did you take this tape to him? Did you want...
2: I took it to Rocket Video because I had decided that I wanted money. At the time, I had more rationalizations than I have today. But I felt that I was putting myself in danger, putting my career in danger, and that I needed to give myself as much latitude for essentially fleeing as I could, and that I needed money. And when I went to Hollywood hat in hand, rather foolishly, it quickly became apparent to me that almost everyone, that almost no one could be trusted to maintain my privacy, not because they particularly, you know, cared about upending my plans, but
1: sure,
2: simply because they felt that the publicity would be in, to their benefit, or in some cases, in some of the larger organizations, I didn't get to the point of actually discussing this, but I intuited that they were worried about their reputations. This business with the alien autopsy, I guess, I assume this from things that have been said, that to a certain extent, Fox Television has suffered some ridicule that they,
1: that's right,
2: that they don't seem to be able to.
1: But you're honest.
2: To shake off. But at any rate, the Rocket Pictures offered me
1: money,
2: a deal that I felt I could take, that still has maintained my anonymity, although they do keep pushing me to make more and more of these statements. This call is the end of the contractual arrangement, and it was supposed to have happened before the end of last year. Not with you, but with whoever they chose as the outside interview, and here we are now, and now they have Germans, they have I don't know who, the British, they have innumerable people that they want me to talk to, and even for money, at this point, I think it's more dangerous than it's worth.
1: So you are going to take what money you have been given.
2: It's gone. I mean, it's not gone, but I have removed myself financially from a need of them. What I need from Rocket now is simply that they that I fulfill my agreement with them, so that they will fulfill their agreement with me.
1: And you now wish to fade into obscurity?
2: Yes, absolutely.
1: And we will never hear from you again.
2: I can't. As I say, this entire experience has been not what I expected, I initially I had a certain kind of contempt for Robert Lazar. I thought he was a grandstander. I thought he enjoyed the spotlight, and perhaps I can't really say now. I understand the forces that begin to work on you when you do something like this. Not that, you know, no matter how much you try to keep yourself sealed off, when you speak, the response that comes back to you has a pull that is terrible.
1: Well, there is one big difference, Victor. They know where to find Bob.
2: Oh,
1: they
2: yes.
1: don't. They don't know where to find you.
2: Yes. Well, I am hoping to keep it that way.
1: All right. Well, I want to thank you for joining us.
2: Oh, I see that it's almost 2:00. I was. Yes, actually, we do need to wrap this up.
1: I think the appropriate term is terminate the interview.
2: Yes. Well, I gather that was a joke.
1: That was a joke. Victor,
2: yeah.
1: I wish you a safe, healthy life. You've answered everything to the best of your ability, and we've asked just about everything we can, so be safe, my friend. Be safe. When we come back, at Sean David Morton. And we got, oh boy, did we get a lot more from that than I thought we were going to. You have good days and you have bad days, and this is a good day. We will continue in a moment. From the high desert, I'm Art Bell, and this is CBS.

0: Art Bell is taking calls on the Wild Card Line at 702-727-1295. That's 702-727-1295. First-time callers can reach Art Bell at 702-727-1222. 702-727-1222. Now, here again, Art Bell.
1: Good morning, everybody. It's great to be here. Wow. That's my first comment to the last 2 hours. Much more than I expected. Wow. And I think I want to give you my impressions. Then we'll get Sean's. Sean David Morton remains with us as a guest. In the beginning of the interview, in the first, I think, half hour, I sensed that I was getting a kind of a runaround, or that I was not satisfied with the quality of the answers that I was being given. But as the interview progressed, and Victor, to some degree, began to relax, I began to get a different sense, and that was that he was telling me the truth. I think Victor was scared. I think Victor really is scared. And so my judgment of the interview after about the first, maybe 20 minutes, half hour, is that we began to get some real information. It was a significant milestone. Now, there's no question about that in broadcasting. I don't know that this really has been done before. Those are my impressions. So I really think my sense was that we were getting the truth. And I'm going to say one other thing that will probably get me in trouble, and I hope not with my good friend Whitley Strieber, but I held back during the course of the interview. I've received a whole bunch of faxes and email suggesting that the voice pattern that we were listening to, and I was listening very closely, and I must say I'm in agreement, and I'm not saying it is so, not even beginning to suggest that. But the halting voice pattern, with an occasional slight stutter, is extremely similar to the real voice pattern of Whitley Strieber. Now, I'm not saying it's Whitley Strieber. As a matter of fact, we can discuss with Sean reasons why it could not be. But it did, in fact, sound very much like Mr. Strieber's voice patterns, Whitley's voice patterns. And Whitley, if you're out there listening, I think you would probably agree with that. I don't know. We'll find out. We'll talk to Whitley and find out. So I'm not saying it was Whitley. I'm simply saying the voices or the voice patterns were very similar. I should also let you know that out there taping this entire interview and now analyzing it is David John Oates, who does reverse speech. Next week, you will hear the results of that analysis, as well as the JonBenet case. So I just thought you might want to know. I didn't want to mention that until now. We'll get back to Sean David Morton in a moment. Those are my initial impressions of the interview. I think we were hearing the real thing. I didn't think that at the beginning, but for the last 75% of the interview, I was quite impressed that we were hearing the real thing. I'm sure you have your own judgment. All right. Now you have my impressions, and again, very simply, I was skeptical in the first 20, 30 minutes of the interview, and then became, as time went on, less skeptical. I agree with those of you who suggest that Whitley Strieber and Victor have similar voice patterns. That doesn't mean it's Whitley Strieber. It does mean they sound alike in a lot of ways. And so, Sean David Morton, here you are once again, my friend.
2: Oh, my.
1: It was what a hell of an interview, huh?
2: Boy, oh boy, talk about making history on the radio. I was stunned. I mean, as far as I could tell, he answered every question properly, as far as exactly where the locations are, to the descriptions of the the transports, the 737s, to the CTS 43s. the retinal scans, the five levels at S4. I mean, you know, some of that I'd have been able to pick up from the UFO lore, maybe. It was, and you were right. The first 15 minutes, he was difficult. He seemed obsessed with the minutia. I think that when you actually started getting into talking more about, I guess, the cosmic significance of all this, and how, and maybe the reason he sounds a little bit like Whitley is because they've had maybe similar experiences as far as actually having a direct connection.
1: Possible, sure.
2: With these beings.
1: All right, now let's talk for a second. I mean, I got a lot of faxes, and I held them all back because just in case it could have been true, I didn't want to have a this interview is terminated kind of deal on
2: right,
1: me.
2: Right, right. Well, the biggest reason behind it not being Whitley is number one, Jeff Broadstreet, who is actually the producer and the director on this thing, I've known for 5 years. And, I mean, I've known him since, oh, gosh, 6, 7 years now, going on since 91.
1: Okay.
2: And Jeff just wouldn't do that. I mean, it's not the kind of integrity thing that Jeff would be involved in as far as it being Whitley. Because if it's Whitley, then it means this whole thing is a gigantic scam.
1: Right, and I don't believe that for a second. I know Whitley Strieber personally.
2: And I don't
1: We're
2: think...
1: friends, and he is one of the most honorable, straightforward people I've ever known in my life. Whitley is a real person, and he would no more do that than the man in the moon.
2: Right.
1: But I had to make reference to the fact that I did get all of these faxes,
2: mm-hmm.
1: and that I also noticed the similarity. There were similarities in the voice patterns.
2: In the words, yeah, in the words that they used, you're right. I don't think Whitley knows that much about Area 51 is the second thing.
1: Right.
2: The third thing is that my partner, Larry Germain, actually called Whitley on behalf of on behalf of Jeff, and we asked Whitley if he wanted to see the alien interview, and he said no. We tried to set it up so that he could actually be in the be in the video.
1: Well, there's more the audience ought to know, and that is that I considered having Whitley here tonight, and I called Whitley, and he returned my call a couple of days ago,
2: mm-hmm.
1: and he didn't really want to, but he said, Art, if you want me to be there, I'll be there.
2: Uh-huh.
1: So I think that also destroys the possibility because he could not have been both.
2: Well, it's also the video that was actually done with Victor. I mean, they're the actual video. They're not the same body type. It's it's a different person. Yes, they speak the same, but then both men seem to be very, very exceptionally well educated. They both have had experiences with these creatures that, you know, who knows, but obviously expand the mind somewhat. And maybe make you talk in terms of this sort of awe. I mean, it's certainly not an experience I've had of actually seeing one of these beings up close. But I'm certainly it seems that it obviously has a very, very profound physical effect. The rest of what I thought was the most impressive was not only his intricate knowledge of specifically what was going on out there, but also I think that the sincerity that I heard when we were talking about the greater picture of this, his allusions to the fact that these beings were somehow giving themselves up or giving themselves over to be tested and sort of poked and probed, that there was really no way that we would actually be able to capture or shoot down one of these beings unless they wished it, and that maybe these two creatures that he saw out there are ambassadors of some kind, that maybe they've literally given up or given over their lives in some noble effort to increase the understanding of what's going on. I also thought it was very interesting too that he didn't cop to the usual idea that the beings are Zeta Reticulans or they're from outer space, but instead he went for a much more interesting and more intricate complex that if these beings were from someplace out there, then, logically speaking, that they would come from, you know, thousands of light years away, take some samples, pick up a few people to put in a zoo or whatever and go home, as opposed to these beings literally being indigenous to the history of this planet. They are in every culture. They are in every myth or folklore going back literally to the beginning of time, which means that they are indigenous to here, which leads to an entirely other theory that they are not extraterrestrial, but in fact ultra-terrestrial. That they,
1: yes,
2: in fact come from this planet, but from another
1: alternate dimension, whatever.
2: Or some people have actually theorized that these beings come from this planet, but in the future. and that they've actually come back now with some sort of message or some kind of warning, or to somehow maybe take resources, water, air, human beings, if you will, back to some future time when maybe we've evolved into whatever they are.
1: Well, I had last night Terrence McKenna on the air, and we were talking a little bit about time travel, and he had one very fascinating answer to a very hard question. And the hard question is, if time travel is possible, where are the time travelers? And Terrence said, thoughtfully, when time travel is invented, they will be here in mass all at once. In other words, you cannot travel in time, in the past, in effect, where there are no roads to travel, because there was not yet time travel invented. I thought that a rather interesting answer. At any rate, an alternate dimension, yes, possible. I thought a lot of his answers were really intriguing and well thought out. And it was after we began to back away from the hard evidence kind of questions and gave him a little opportunity to talk about the larger cosmic aspects of all this, when he began to relax, and then we began to get some hard details.
2: Well, either that or Jeff must have gotten a couple of shots of that Bushmill in him, I guess. And you know, he was complaining, hey, they won't let me have a drink, so maybe they gave him a couple of drinks and he loosened up a bit. So it's
1: maybe that's right. Yes,
2: it's I mean, just a couple of the interesting things. I mean, for example, when he talked about you know, he talked about the saucers. He talked about S4 having five levels, that it had four underground levels, three of which were apparently for the saucers and for the technology, and that the lower bottom two levels were for the extraterrestrials themselves. The reason I was asking the questions about the offices is because there have been other people that I've spoken to who claim to have been there who say that the offices are actually sort of mounted in the walls, that the walls themselves are very, very thick, and that there are connecting, you know, connecting offices. And that also directly relates to the, and it's sort of strange because you have to go back to the original Bob Lazar interviews. I mean, all the things he said between 89 and 90, which then changed only on one point, and the one point they changed on was his actual physically seeing, apparently on two occasions at the S4 site, these creatures, which he described specifically as moving like puppets or marionettes, their heads bobbled. I mean, had the exact same motion and movement as the creature that I saw in this video, and that on this one occasion, how he originally told it to a Japanese film crew that I have the videotape of, was that he was standing in at the far end of a hangar, and one of these creatures was actually being walked along the far end of the hangar by two security personnel and their political officer, this Dennis Mariana guy, who was the fellow who was apparently the thug that was keeping all the various people in line. As a matter of fact, that's the one question I should have asked. I should have asked Victor, is that if he knew this the security person that was running things there. But Lazar specifically described it as it being a horrific experience, that your brain just vapor locks because you don't have a frame of reference to put this thing in.
1: He seemed to be suggesting that these beings were, in effect, sacrificing themselves so that we might try to understand them or try to understand something about them. In other words, they were literal sacrifices to us.
2: Yes, and that they had apparently something to tell us, some kind of warning. Gosh, I mean, all these things I'm thinking of now, you know, that he's off the phone, that we should have asked him, but they had some warning for mankind or for humanity.
1: Well, I didn't ask that, because when I asked him about communication, he gave a very interesting answer. He said, look, they had people who claimed to be telepaths there, and the information that came from them, even Victor, considered to be suspect.
2: Mm-hmm.
1: And so, obviously then, anything that Victor knew with regard to what they might have said telepathically would have been literally almost conjecture.
2: Right.
1: There was no point in proceeding with that. In other words, there was no vocal communication. The only communication that there was apparently telepathically, and apparently not very trustworthy.
2: And the video that he released doesn't have any audio on it. He purposely erased the audio so that the two men in the two men who were actually in the room
1: wouldn't be identified.
2: Right.
1: Now look, in the photograph that we've got on the website, the photograph of the doctor, Victor said that there was no intentional erasure of his face.
2: No, there's two doctors. They when the doctors step into the video, they pull their surgical masks up. They're wearing surgical masks.
1: Okay, the picture, the second picture that I've got, Sean, I'm sure you've seen it up there.
2: Yeah.
1: It looks like an intentional erasure by some sort of graphics program.
2: No, he's just one man is one man's wiping the mouth of the creature, and the other one is simply reaching across him. He's simply sort of leaning in. He's leaning into the picture. You're looking at his back as he's leaning into the picture, and what he's doing is that he's looking into the creature's eyes so that you see only his back, which is apparently not illuminated, and he's reaching into his pocket to get a pen light so that he can actually look into the creature's eyes, nose, and mouth.
1: When is this video going to be available to the general public?
2: Supposedly within about, I would think, about 2 to 3 weeks now. It was supposed to be released, I think, June 15th. So, and the, you know, the rest of the video is being hosted by Stephen Williams, who played the black Mr. X on the X-Files,
1: right,
2: the one that was killed at the end of last season.
1: Right.
2: He's hosting the video. The rest of the video is sort of, I guess you would call sort of a thumbnail folklore history of extraterrestrials. It theorizes about creatures that were shot down maybe at Roswell. It talks a little bit about the meeting, the supposed famous meeting of Dwight Eisenhower at Muroc, which is now Edwards Air Force Base, when he was supposedly playing golf and spirited away, and then met with a number of these beings or creatures, that there was a treaty that was signed because we had apparently come up with the microwave technology to shoot their craft out of the air. This later became known as Project Sigma, and that Project Sigma was supposed to be an exchange of knowledge and some sort of technology in exchange for allowing these beings to apparently come and go, and or the theory is that they were supposed to have also been allowed to abduct certain people as long as the people were not harmed, their memories were wiped, and then they were put back where they were found. And that this program supposedly got out of hand as a lot more people were being abducted and probed and implanted because these beings were at the end of some sort of genetic breeding curve, and that they needed human DNA to then crossbreed with their DNA somehow.
1: I've heard that. And then there are other motivations with regard to our environment, and I want to talk about that when we get back and a lot more. So stay put, Sean. Now you've heard Sean, David Morton's reaction to the interview, as well as mine, and I am very interested in yours, and we will get to it. There are other matters I wish to cover with Sean David Morton. This program will be available as a five-hour tape. You can call now, beginning now, 1-800-917-4278. 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
1: It is indeed, and I know that it's been a long wait. My book, The Quickening, came out, the first printing came out and sold out in 2 weeks. Gone. It has been, I think, a month since that time. The second printing has arrived, and we are prepared to ship immediately. And I did not want to advertise until we were prepared to ship immediately, because I get tired of answering, where's my book, where's my book? And so here is the deal, short and simple. You can still get an autographed copy of The Quickening until I say otherwise. And you can get it for immediate shipment right now. Finally, they are here, and I would urge you to continue trying to get through on the number I'm going to give you until you do get through. If it is busy tonight or the wait times are too long, try it tomorrow or Sunday or Monday, and eventually you will make it through, but you will be guaranteed to get a first edition autographed copy of The Quickening if you call 1-800-864-7991. 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It will be a 5-hour program in total. Now, in the year 2002, if we make it, 80 million Americans are going to be paying for cell phone use. Millions more will not be able to get a cell phone because they have either no credit or bad credit, amounting to the same thing. They don't just give you a cellular phone and let you walk away, because obviously people would rip them off and make a lot of calls and, you know, just not pay for them. Throw the phone away, whatever. So you've got to have credit. Now, right now, you can't get a cellular phone without credit. Soon, you'll be able to with something called prepaid cellular. Just like a prepaid phone card, it'll be loaded with X number of minutes, and you pay cash for it up front. This is, for you, an investment opportunity, requiring a minimum participation of $8,400 and some pre-qualifying. But they will send you all you need to know about this, including a video cassette and all the information required to, you know, help you come to a decision about whether or not it is a good investment. The number to call to get that stuff on the way is 1-800-444-1050. Back now to Sean David Morton. Sean, the interview we did with Victor is going to be argued about from now until doomsday, if it is his last public appearance, as he suggested it is. People are going to be talking about this and arguing about it forever. So more or less, I would like to leave the subject and move on to a couple of other really important ones. Sean, from every indication I have, every guest that I've had, from Native Americans to prophets like yourself, to religious leaders like Father Martin, to, and I could go on and on and on, I won't, to the book I have written, The Quickening, it is clear that we are headed toward an event. It is clear that in every area of human endeavor, economic, political, social, environmental, things are rapidly increasing at what I call an exponential rate. I believe that I've documented this in my book. I would like to turn around and ask you, the interviews I've had this week, last night with Mr. McKenna, earlier in the week with Standeo, everybody seems in agreement on the basics of this. Are you? What's coming, Sean?
2: Well, I'm... you know, I initially, when I started publishing the Delphi newsletter in 93, you know, as I said before, I was the only one that was saying that I didn't think it was going to be so bad. that, as they say, time oft makes fools of prophets, and that for the people that believe that the extreme is going to occur and that nothing is going to occur, I think it's going to, you know, it's going to hit somewhere around in the middle.
1: All right, many have said 2012 is a key year, and many of the remote viewers are unable to look past 2012.
2: Well, there might be a reason for that, and the reason for 2012 being so unique, and let me give you the scientific aspect of it.
1: Sure.
2: Around after 1945, when we started testing atomic weapons, one of the things that we noticed was that the electromagnetic field of the planet began to jump and juke rather wildly, so much so that in just the last few years, compasses and electronic equipment for commercial aircraft that used to have to be reset maybe even 5-7 years now have to be reset almost every 30 days because of the unstableness of the electromagnetic field. Now, there's a very rare book that I got my hands on. It was actually a white paper by the military called The Flight of the Key Bird. And specifically what it said in this book was that they took the last of the B-29 bombers, actually the only one left was the Enola Gay, which was in the Smithsonian, and they outfitted this thing for an Arctic expedition, and they then began to track the magnetic fields of both the North and South Poles. One of the most interesting things that they found is that the atomic testing on the planet had actually not only began to flux the electromagnetic field of the planet, but also knocked the planet slightly out of kilter. In other words, it's knocked the planet almost slightly off orbit, so that what's happening is that the huge tectonic stresses of the planet are such that the rotation of the planet is counterclockwise, but the precession of the equinoxes, in other words, the top of the planet actually moving around in a circle, is clockwise. And so because these two motions are actually moving in opposite directions, you have massive tectonic strain that's actually being put on the Earth. Add to this the fact that now we've sort of got a tennis shoe and a washing machine kind of effect, where the planet's been knocked slightly off kilter, and their greatest fear was that the electromagnetic north and true north would actually meet, and their projection of this, and this book was from actually from the early late 1960s, early 1970s, was that this was going to occur around 2012 to 2013, and that an electromagnetic pole shift would begin to occur, and that the first things that we can expect as a precursor to this happening would be what they call the Schumann resonance of the planet actually jumping. Now, the Schumann resonance is the basic electromagnetic frequency of the Earth, which used to be about 7.83 hertz,
1: right,
2: which in just in the last few years has jumped. It is now almost 9.1. And as a matter of fact, last June 22nd was when it jumped to, well, it was about 8.87 or so. And then it jumped to 9.1 last June 22nd, which is one of the things that caused a great deal of the blackouts of electrical systems in the western part of the United States.
1: They never really did account for why that occurred.
2: Well, I believe it's because the dynamos, and they have to be directly geared into the ground frequency of the planet, because we're running the entire planet on a very harmful artificial electrical system that's geared to 60 cycles. And the reason it's geared to 60 cycles was simply so J.P. Morgan and Thomas Edison could hang a meter on electricity and charge people by the minute for electricity, which is why it was set at 60 cycles, so they could charge people by the minute or per second. If we'd actually gone with Tesla's system, which was actually bringing low frequency energy at the back then it was like 6.5 to 7.83 hertz directly up out of the planet, we could have actually lit the entire world with the natural energy inherent in the Earth. And of course the famous conversation was, J.P. Morgan said, so, you're telling me any idiot can put an antenna up in his yard and have free power? And, of course, Tesla said, yes, won't that be wonderful? And J.P. Morgan said, well, we've got a nice padded room for you, Mr. Tesla, and send in Mr. Edison. He'll have a way we can make money off this. So the big thing in this report, and this was a military report, had nothing to do with the New Age or anything, it was sort of willy-bully, was that an electromagnetic pole shift was actually possible in 2012 to 2013, and if that were to happen, then that would mean that everything that is connected to a ground wire, which is of course every electrical device we have, would fry. And it had the potential of actually wiping the human mind clean. So talk about actually hitting the reset button.
1: Wow.
2: It could actually mess up the electromagnetic engrams in the brain so that you would have like a mass memory loss, literally a complete reset of the human brain.
1: Wow! I've never heard this before, but it certainly makes sense.
2: Think about it. Think about what would happen if the North-South Pole suddenly shifted.
1: We would be reborn as we stand here.
2: And what do a lot of these psychics and what do a lot of these remote viewers see? They can't see past 2012. They see people sort of wandering around in sort of a half-in, a half-out kind of state. They don't understand why there's so many people sort of confused and blank.
1: Well, that would be amazing. We would, in essence, in one instant, be as the total amnesia, and we would be wandering around looking at all of this dead stuff around us, and I refer to electronics, not even beginning to understand what it is, like children.
2: Mm-hmm. And one of the biggest things that I've seen in my progressions ahead of approximately 100, electromagnetic pole shift was actually possible in 2012 to 2013. And if that were to happen, then that would mean that everything that is connected to a ground wire, which is of course every electrical device we have, would fry. And it had the potential of actually wiping the human mind clean. So talk about actually hitting the reset button.
1: Wow.
2: It could actually mess up the electromagnetic engrams in the brain so that you would have, like, a mass memory loss, literally a complete reset of the human brain.
1: Wow. I've never heard this before, but it certainly makes sense.
2: Think about it. Think about what would happen if the North-South Pole suddenly shifted.
1: We would be reborn as we stand here.
2: And what do a lot of these psychics and what do a lot of these remote viewers see? They can't see past 2012. They see people sort of wandering around in sort of a half-in, a half-out kind of state. They don't understand why there's so many people sort of confused and blank.
1: Well, that would be amazing. We would, in essence, in one instant, be as the total amnesia, and we would be wandering around looking at all of this dead stuff around us, and I refer to electronics, not even...

0: state. They don't understand why there's so many people sort of confused and blank.
1: Well, that would be amazing. We would, in essence, in one instant, be as the total amnesia, and we would be wandering around looking at all of this dead stuff around us, and I refer to electronics, not even beginning to understand what it is, like children.
0: Mm-hmm. And one of the biggest things that I've seen in my progressions ahead of approximately 100 years from now, and what I do specifically, was there was a technique that I was taught by my teachers in Nepal that is very much like what we would call past life regression, except for in this case it's a post-life progression. But it's even a step further than that. It's actually a soul transference where you can actually go forward to where your life is approximately 100 years from now and actually sort of change consciousnesses so that I've actually been to that space about 100 years from now and had a chance to look around and take a look at what the world is like and try to get an idea of what the history was like. And a lot of what they have, the last part of the 20th century, before 2012, to them is kind of a mystery because apparently we dump most of the world's libraries and we put everything on disk. And because of this electromagnetic flux in the planet, and there's actually a couple of bombs that go off near major cities up in the air, electromagnetic pulses, it virtually wipes out our culture. I mean,
1: well, we'd have books, but we wouldn't know how to read them.
0: Well, indeed. And I'm not saying that happens entirely. I mean, if the electromagnetic pole shift were to happen, you would have, and of course it has happened.
1: We know it's happened.
0: 150 times, I think, in the last few million years. Just by going down into core samples, we can actually get an exact, an exact dating.
1: That's right.
0: Just by the filaments in the iron as to what goes on. My vision of this, from what I see, is that a lot of what's going to happen, I think, is going to begin to happen in September of this year. And the reason I think that 1998, late 97, 98, we're in sort of a two-year cycle now. It's kind of unusual because 1998 is a weird year for a number of reasons. Number one, if you actually study the time coding and prophecies, the sacred geometry inside the Great Pyramid at Giza, it states that the Christ figure, the last one, or you know, who we know of as Jesus Christ, was actually born sometime in September of 2 BC. Now, there's a lot of evidence, actually, that he was born closer to August of 7 BC, but that the actual messianic God force then infused him when he was in 2 BC, which would then explain why Mary and Joseph and Jesus were in such a hurry to get out of Jerusalem and get to Egypt, quite possibly to have Jesus initiated in the Egyptian mysteries. So literally, September of 1998 is the year 2000, is the beginning of the next age. And it's also weird too. 1998 is kind of unusual because we're at the end of what I call a 7-year tribulation cycle that the United States did not really begin in 1776, as everybody believes, but when the Bill of Rights was actually finally adopted and all the colonies agreed to it, that's when the government was actually put in place, and that was September 27th of 1791. So a 200-year cycle of a nation, in other words, you have four opportunities of 50 years to do certain things, and the average lifespan of a nation is about 200 years. And if you don't obey certain laws and codes and do certain things as a society or civilization, there is a judgment that is then placed on that nation, and then it goes through a 7-year tribulation period beginning in the fall of I believe 1991, moving through that through 1998, the fall of 98, where I think that beginning at the end of this year, you're going to see the first major thing that I'd predicted was an entire series of hurricanes and tornadoes that would hit Florida. Now, you've just seen that big water spout that was just off Miami.
1: Yes.
0: And one of my major predictions was that you would have actually six very, very solid, very heavy hurricanes, all of which would be about 150 miles an hour or over, and that they would pound the coast over and over and over again, and that this hurricane season would actually occur almost 2 months earlier than it usually does. And that was the first indication, is that we've got, with the electromagnetic fields of the planet actually shifting, there's also something else that's going on because the hyperbaric pressure of the planet has also changed in a certain way. Some people theorize that this has something to do with the Jupiter effect. Now, I know it seems far away, but when Shoemaker-Levy actually struck Jupiter in 1994, it actually did flux the gravity in the solar system, and the shock wave from the Shoemaker-Levy blast has actually yet to

0: hit the Earth, that it's going to hit us somewhere around 2001 or so. It takes that long for the shockwave to get here. And the theory is that it will cause something called the Jupiter effect, which will cause sulfurication of a lot of water supplies and contaminate a lot of the natural water that's above ground. So another weird thing about 1998, too, is that for the first time in history, is that if you divide 1998 by 3, you come up with the number 666, which I think is unusual. And it being just 2 years before the millennium, I really do think that you're going to see a substantial increase in the collapse of the political and economic system.
1: Mm-hmm.
0: I think that Bill Clinton is probably going to try to save his political life from impeachment by escalating the war in Bosnia, Serbia, Herzegovina. And I do think that you're going to have a substantial war between 1998 and about the year 2002 that will be based specifically over Bosnia, Serbia, Herzegovina, that will then bring in what will come to be known as the Islamic Jihad, which is a group of northern African countries, the Islamic countries grouping together. And I also think that the very bad news is that you're going to see a revitalized and belligerent Russia with the death of Boris Yeltsin, and somehow, and I've been saying this for a couple of years, Viktor Zhirinovsky, somehow gets in through the back door. It's a trick of the Duma. He somehow takes control. Chermoydin doesn't want to step up, and Zhirinovsky comes in. And this is then leading to an entire series of very interesting dates. And these very interesting dates are correlated directly to not only astrology, but also some very interesting things that are going on biblically as well. One of the, and let me just give you the dates moving through here. The Great Pyramid says that this entire age begins November 30th of 1985, and the specific quote is that powerful spiritual influences will begin to irradiate the enlightened, bringing them closer to spiritual and material perfection. That this would literally be when the force of the creation, or the Christ force, would become physical, and that this physical force would begin to manifest in people becoming more open-minded, in choosing new paths and new directions for their life. And that culminates on February 21st of 1999. And it specifically says that that is when the kingdom of heaven comes to earth. Now, what exactly that means, I'm not sure, but it's the beginning of people coming out of society, forming an entirely, a new philosophy, if you will, of technology, of mind, of spirit. And that is truly the beginning of what they call the cleansing of the tabernacle. That there has been a 40-year period from February 21st of 1999 that then leads to the coming of a second messianic figure. And that this second messianic figure, which is symbolized in the Great Pyramid by what they call the Messianic Eve, which is a red granite stone block that sits right at the entrance to the antechamber of the King's Chamber, that this messianic figure comes sometime in around the year 2034. So there's actually it's between 2034 and 2039. The figure is born or incarnates in 2034, and this messianic figure then eventually takes control, apparently as a child, in 2039. And the interesting...
1: All right, John, I'm going to stop you there for a second and take care of, catch up a little bit. We are going to open up the phones after the top of the hour. Again, you're getting just a wealth of material tonight. If you want a copy of this program, you can get it by calling Beginning Now. It's a five-hour program. 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You remember the spiritual event that Ed Dames talked about around 2012? 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Now, it's $42.95. 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You remember the spiritual event that Ed Dames talked about around 2012? The one that he could not define because he could not properly see it? Do you remember Terence McKenna's Time Wave Zero at about 2012? The one he could not look past. The one in which he...

0: Art Bell is taking calls on the Wild Card Line at 702-727-1295. That's 702-727-1295. First-time callers can reach Art Bell at 702-727-1222. 702-727-1222. Now, here again, Art Bell.
1: Good morning. I'm just getting absolutely flooded with requests for that number again. So if you want a copy of the program you're hearing now, it will be a five-hour program, obviously. It will include the two-hour segment, the incredible two-hour segment with Victor, and what you're hearing now from Sean David Morton. The number to call, please make note of it, is 1-800-917-4278. That's 1-800-917-4278 as of right now. Back now to Sean David Morton. Sean?
2: Yes, sir.
1: Boy, I'll tell you, you gave us some pretty rapid-fire predictions of occurrences there.
2: Well, I was hoping that people will get the tape and order the newsletter.
1: You absolutely, of course, may.
2: You know, out of respect for all the material that we were presenting tonight and the just the intensity of what we were going through with Victor, I didn't want to talk about it too much. But there is a complete. Issue 33 of the newsletter, the recent one called "The Alien Invasion," is all about Victor. It has the photographs in it, along with a drawing of the scene itself. And but anyway, if you want to order the Delphi Associates newsletter, first let me give the number for people, so if they want to get their pencils out, the number for the Prophecy Research Institute, very slowly, is 310-217-7579.
1: Say it again. A little of that got clipped. It was 310?
2: 310. That's 310.
1: Right.
2: 217.
1: Right.
2: 7579. That's 310-217-7579. You can call the hotline for information, specifically the Delphi Associates newsletter. It comes out once a month. It's $50 for a one-year, 12-year

0: subscription. We also have back issues of the newsletter. We have booklets of 12 apiece, volumes 1, 2, and 3. Those are all $20. And we've also got a videotape as well, which is called the Ultimate UFO Video, which has the best of the best of UFO footage from all across the planet, along with quite a few television shows that I produced, like Declassified for the Sci-Fi Channel. It's 2 solid hours of just kick butt video. It's great stuff.
1: All right.
0: So Prophecy Research Institute, 310-217-7579. Delphi Associates newsletter is $50. You can mail it to us at 2207 Hermosa Avenue. That's H-E-R-M-O-S-A, 2207 Hermosa Avenue. And that's in Hermosa Beach, California, at 90254.
1: All right.
0: That's the newsletter.
1: All right. Good enough. Let's go to the phones and see what people are saying.
0: Oh, this is great.
1: All right. Here we go. Wildcard Line, you're on the air with Sean David Morton. Hi.
2: Good morning, gentlemen.
1: Good morning. Where are you?
2: I'm in Los Angeles.
1: Okay.
2: Basically, I'd like to ask Sean. Good morning, Sean.
0: Hi.
2: I'd like to ask you, what, this is kind of off the track a little bit, but what is your opinion about the origin of the Oklahoma City bombing?
0: Well, I mean, it would just be my opinion, but... I was one of the first people to print in the newsletter that there were, in my newsletter, that there were 2 blasts that came from the University of Oklahoma. I mean, there's a lot of material in it. Art has had, numerous people talking about it. A newspaper called The Spotlight has been running a number of stories. I mean, my opinion of it was that it was somehow an inside job. I think that Timothy McVeigh is probably going to be found not guilty. Specifically,
1: really?
0: Specifically because the government is blowing its case, because I think that it was a government sting operation that was designed to infiltrate the militia that basically got out of hand, and they're willing to let McVeigh stand alone as sort of the lone nut in this case,
1: mm-hmm.
0: just so they won't tip their hand as far as their involvement. And there's a body of evidence to support that the FBI knew that the Oklahoma City bombing was happening and also knew that the World Trade Center bombing was happening well in advance and did nothing to stop it.
1: Well, we know about a number of cases in which the FBI was involved in a sting that either got close to or was, in fact, executed, not necessarily in Oklahoma, but elsewhere. And so that is an imaginable scenario. But you think they have blown their case?
0: I believe so. And I think McVeigh is going to walk. And I think the reason he's going to walk is because they've basically decided to let him stand alone as the lone nut rather than grouping him in with a large group of people, possibly foreign, possibly having to do maybe possibly with the Iraqis and the Iranians. And there's a lot of other evidence to this case that proves that McVeigh...
1: Okay, but let's delineate here. This is your opinion versus what you have divined.
0: My opinion.
1: Nope, okay.
0: Just a personal opinion.
1: Okay. East of the Rockies, you're on the air with Sean David Morton. Hi.
3: Yes, Sean, from what I've heard, you are obviously a false prophet and a liar, from what I've heard.
0: Isn't that nice of you, sir?
3: Nice to meet you, too. Jesus clearly stated that you can't set the time. Only the Father in heaven knows the time of the rapture and the end of the world.
0: Well,
3: so
0: I believe in the rapture. I think it's a mythical thing that was perpetrated by the Scofield Bible in the 1800s. So, I mean, we have a difference of opinion there.
3: As far as
0: specific times go, you're absolutely right.
3: If there was a guy you knew, he actually came back from the dead, wouldn't you want to know what that guy said?
0: I'm sorry?
1: Jesus. He's saying if there was a guy who died and came back from the dead, wouldn't you want to know what he said?
3: Yeah, wouldn't you want to know what he taught if it actually happened?
0: If a guy came back from the dead?
3: Yeah.
0: You mean today? Not particularly.
3: You're
0: if somebody came back from the dead, why would they be any smarter than anybody?
1: Caller.
3: Yes.
1: You can have a conversation.
3: I know, this guy's an idiot. Who would listen to this guy?
1: Without calling people morons and all the rest of it.
3: He's one of the smartest people. I used to be a hater of God. I used to be a pagan like this guy. Guess what? Jesus Christ is the smartest person I've ever met in my entire life.
1: All right, sir. I appreciate the testimony, but not the name calling. Do you want to address this, Sean? He's off the line now. He is representative of what a lot of people will say. They might not be as mean-spirited about it, and you've got to wonder about these so-called Christians who come hurling names and are so mean-spirited. It doesn't seem so Christian to me. But do you want to address the religious side of this, the religious people out there who are saying, Sean Morton, false prophet, liar, blah, blah, blah?
0: Well, the only thing I can tell you is that, you know, the reason I print the newsletter in the first place is so that I can have a printed track record of the things that I talk about. And the track record's pretty darn good as far as very specific predictions of time frames and as to what's going on. It's not my job to convince anybody, Art. I'm not trying to convince anybody. I'm not trying to proselytize. I'm not trying to start some sort of, you know, certainly not trying to start some kind of cult or religion. It's just my job to inform, and I'm not trying to browbeat anybody or change anybody's mind. I'm just trying to tell them, inform them of the facts available, inform them of what it is I've seen, inform them of the fact that in the past, no matter what our fine, misguided young friend might think, I have a substantial record of being correct, and I've studied.
1: How substantial?
0: Right now, I mean, the last newsletter from 2 months ago, I mean, we had 19 hits in the same newsletter. Everything from...
1: Okay, 19 out of...
0: Well, out of... let me see. The two I was wrong on was... I was wrong about Peru, specifically, because I saw the hostage situation taking a very bad turn in Peru. And I was wrong about... And I might not actually be wrong yet on this, but I actually thought it was Corey Panzer, who was the one that was taken into custody by the Torrance police, that was responsible for the Ennis Cosby murder, and it turned out to be Michael, somebody else who was actually involved with Corey Panzer, but it wasn't turned out not to be Corey Panzer. So out of everything that I talked about, those are the only two things that were out of whack. The rest of it was the death of Deng Xiaoping, that cloning would be happening in the United Kingdom first and would become a worldwide issue. The eruption of Mount Popocatépetl, that it would first erupt specifically within the next few months, which it did, and that the first eruption would be rather mild, causing some evacuation, and that there would be another eruption now in about the next 4 months or so, which would then lead to a very, very substantial earthquake in Mexico. So as far as, and unfortunately, when you study specifically the Great Pyramids and you study the timelines that are in the Great Pyramids themselves, they tend to contradict in some ways the fundamentalist, what appears to be the fundamentalist Christian line, and in some ways it confirms it. I think rather spectacularly. It does talk about a Christ figure born in Jerusalem, born in 2 BC, that ushers in a grand new age. It talks about the return of this Christ figure, and it gives a specific date for his birth. It gives a specific date for the return between 2034 and 2039. I mean, the dates are just right there. You have to understand it. And I went to theology school. I mean, this gentleman.
1: Well, on behalf of most Christians, I apologize for his. His attitude.
0: It doesn't matter. It doesn't matter. It's just once again, I'm not trying to convince anybody, and I'm not trying.
1: I understand. I understand. West of the Rockies, you're on the air with Sean David Morton. Hi.
4: Hi. I have something to tell you, Art, and I've been trying to tell it all night. We collected a group of teens over here, and we're kind of computer enthusiasts, you could say.
1: Doing what?
4: Well, actually, we're really interested in what the Department of the Interior is doing lately, you know, with the Montana people and taking away their lands and stuff. Well, that's what I've heard, anyway. So we've been researching on it, and I think you might be interested in this. We telnetted into a Department of Interior server to get some dial-out numbers so we could access it more securely.
1: You hacked in other words.
4: Yeah.
1: So?
4: So we got a land allocation report in Montana from the BLM, which listed a phone number in D.C. as a reference.
1: Yes.
4: So we war-dialed the D.C. number.
1: Yes.
4: You know what war-dialing is, right?
1: Yes.
4: Okay, and we connected into a system that asked for a pass, and we gave one of the BLM passwords.
1: Yes.
4: And it connected through that, and it asked for a document number, so we put in the BLM number, and it said, print out the land acquisition document again, and we said next document, and it started talking about, like the raid on Rancho Santa Fe that they were planning. And I'm not sure what that is. They didn't raid. I thought the people just, like, committed
1: suicide. Excuse me, a raid on Rancho Santa Fe?
4: Yeah, like a weapons charge for, like, weapons and illegal chemicals.
1: You mean that was in the planning process?
4: Yeah, I guess. I wasn't aware that, I thought they went through that.
1: Have you got printouts of this?
4: I can send them to you.
1: That's what I'm suggesting.
4: Okay, well, hold on, there's some other stuff, too.
1: Well, that'll do for now. Just send that off to me, sir, either by snail mail, fax it to me, whatever. If you've really got documents, send them to me. We will post them. First time caller line, you're on the air with Sean David Morton. Hi.
5: Hi, my name's Chris.
1: Yes, Chris.
5: And I'm from Victoria, British Columbia.
1: Yes, sir.
0: All right, Canadians. How's it going, eh?
5: Not too bad, eh? We're not that bad with that. Okay, anyway, I was just wondering, considering the messianic figure that would be appearing possibly, do you believe that this so-called figure, which is to arrive, could be a spurious or false messiah, which would arrive before the true Christ? Because I just have a feeling that things are boiling down to some form of a deception and a crisis situation that might come in to usher him in, actually.
1: Well, just about wondering. Everybody feels something's coming. This is one more angle. Sean?
0: Yeah, I mean, there's actually, it's very interesting because in the history, how can I explain this? From what I've seen from 100 years from now, in my soul travels there and my projections there, there's a figure that rises up out of Islam that becomes a very powerful figure who's very much worshipped as a messianic figure, uniting Islam together. He's called Jamal, the beautiful one, at least that's how history records him. Comes out of Iran, specifically Persia, links a lot of the Islamic countries together. There is a conflict between the West and Islam that lasts between, it comes to a head actually the end of next, well, it begins the end of next year and lasts for about 4 years or so, up to about 2002, 2003. There's also, in my opinion, a very false messianic figure, a guy running around calling himself Lord Maitreya. Very specifically, the Tibetan Buddhists talk about Lord Maitreya, but that Lord Maitreya does not come until the year 2489, so it's almost 500 years away. And that there's actually a series of, and this is one of the very interesting things about the prophecies and predictions within the pyramid at Giza, that it talks about a series of four more messianic figures, that this next 500-year period that we're entering into, from February 21st of 1999 up to 2489, is actually a 500-year age, which is known as the messianic age, in which there will be a messianic figure who comes in 2039, takes control in 2039, lives approximately 120 years, and then it's sort of a line of succession that's very much like how they picked the Dalai Lama, that actually the Christ essence will then infuse another candidate or another individual, and that these individuals are then born at the planetary chakra points. So the next one, the last Christ, was born within the chakra point of Giza, specifically near the Great Pyramid. There's six main chakra points on the planet. Lhasa, Tibet, Cairo, Egypt, specifically the Great Pyramid at Giza, Stonehenge, England, Machu Picchu, downtown Los Angeles, which is actually the fifth or throat chakra of the planet, and Osaka, Japan, actually right outside of Osaka in a place called Tenri City. Mm-hmm. So the Tibetan teachings say that these messianic figures, the next one will be born somewhere near Stonehenge, which is one of the reasons why the crop circles are appearing now. They're sort of a way to prepare the way or show symbolically that this next messianic figure is going to incarnate sometime in between 2034 and 2039 somewhere in Stonehenge and or Ireland, and then we go into a 500-year age of these messiahs, and then another 500 years. And actually, if you even read the book of Revelation, which a lot of people don't bother to do...
5: I'm actually very familiar with it.
0: Well, we've got a 1,000-year... We're actually only entering the pre-millennial period. I mean, the true millennium, as you know, it doesn't even start until the year 3000. So we've got a long, long way to go.
5: And just one more quick question, and that was about the... In order for so-called these prophecies to come to pass and the so-called Antichrist, would there not have to be another temple erected in Jerusalem?
0: Yes.
5: And
0: that's actually the last of the major predictions to happen, is that the Dome of the Rock would somehow have to be destroyed. The second temple of Jerusalem would have to be built the Antichrist would then probably have to find some way to actually use the Ark of the Covenant to power some sort of world computer system. Another interpretation of this, however, is leading us all the way back to Area 51. Area 51 is called Dreamland because it stands for Data Repository and Electronic Amassing Management Land. It's a spy base, and it specifically controls a massive supercomputer in space, which they call the Beast System. And it's called the Beast System because Beast stands for Battle Engagement Area Simulation and Tracking.
1: All right, hold it right there. The Beast. Good Lord. All right, again, for my own protection, a lot of people are trying to get hold of this tape. Try throughout the weekend. The number is 1-800-917-4278. That's 1-800-917-4278.

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2: Several other problems, and it really does not make sense that something that would be as highly classified and affecting national security as the original 1947 film should leak its way through a musician in England to the BBC on it, and then be reported on a talk show and then bounce back to the Fox network in the United States. This is very odd.
3: Mm-hmm.
2: And especially, why would an alien body taken from a craft be draped in a cloth? It would seem that the whole point would be to document what the body actually looked like. Well, anyway, it may be theatrics, it may be disinformation, or we may be at the first beginnings of the crack in the history of this contact or intrusion by some other non-human intelligence on our planet.
3: Well, I'm going to hope for the latter.
2: And in along those lines, I reported last Sunday that a woman who had a very close friend who worked in the Central Intelligence Agency as an engineer said that in 1987 that agency was developing using alien technology that they had studied and recovered from crash disks, that they were trying to develop a technology that would make it possible to have aerial vehicles, planes or other, disappear or become invisible by affecting the cones and rods in the human eye. Well, after that report last week, I received a phone call from a family in Denver, Colorado. Their house is very near the edge of Stapleton Airport. And 1 year ago, on Friday, January 24th, 1994, the mother and her two teenage children, who had already seen helicopters that were large and black and sometimes hovering or going over their house, they had become aware of this sound, and they were used to running out to see what it was. Well, on this morning, Friday, January 24th, 1994, the mother and the two teenagers saw two large black helicopters disappear right while they were standing in their front yard. And now I'm going to let you hear the eyewitness accounts of the mother and her son.
3: All right, here it comes from Linda Howe in Philadelphia, Pennsylvania. Here comes the report.
4: But the morning that this happened, we had been seeing them every Friday morning.
2: Okay.
4: And it had probably happened two weeks in a row that we had seen them. And we homeschool our children, and we were sitting down doing school, and we heard helicopters. So it was, the sky was clear blue, but there was snow on the ground.
2: Right.
4: So we went out, we had a sliding glass back door, and we went out and stood on the back porch, and we were searching the sky for the helicopter.
2: Right.
4: And we saw one, and then in the distance, so that it appeared very small, like a fly.
2: Right.
4: We thought there was another one.
2: So two black helicopters coming towards you.
4: Yeah.
2: And you...
4: Well, we didn't know for sure that the other one was a black helicopter, but this one was close. We saw it was definitely black. It flew right over the house.
2: And you and your children both were watching it, so there are three of you watching.
4: Uh-huh.
2: And when it flew over the house, what happened next?
4: It disappeared.
2: Okay, now tell me what you mean.
4: We were watching it. It was going up. I couldn't see it. At the same time that I couldn't see it, I couldn't hear it. It didn't fly below the tree line. It was just not there.
2: Okay, so you, but were your eyes on it the whole time?
4: Yes. I, the kids and I, we were standing out there, and I said, you know, I could have blinked.
2: And the kids simultaneously saw the same thing happen?
4: Yes. They, Mom, where'd it go?
2: Huh. So it's flying along, and it's making noise, and you all three see it, and then in a microsecond, you don't hear anything or see anything.
4: Right.
2: Now, what about the second helicopter?
4: Probably the kids could tell you more about the second one. I was quite flipped out about the helicopter just disappearing.
2: Right.
4: I went and got binoculars, did a lot of visual scanning. Just there was nothing.
2: All right. Well, is either of your children there that I could talk? Hello? What is your name?
5: Daniel.
2: Daniel, how old are you?
5: 11.
2: Have you ever seen anything like that before?
5: No.
2: I just on Star Trek. Now, did you turn around to look at the second helicopter?
5: Yeah.
2: What happened now?
5: It disappeared just like the first one.
2: Okay, tell me you're looking at the second helicopter, and tell me what's happening while you're watching it.
5: Flies straight over us and then goes towards where the trees are.
2: Right.
5: And then south, and then in a few seconds, it just disappears.
2: Well, what were you thinking at that point, seeing two helicopters having disappeared?
5: I was thinking that, yeesh, I wonder if they, what next, disappearing bicycles?
2: So did it scare you?
5: No. Surprised me, though.
3: Wow.
2: Interesting artist.
3: Wow, Linda, that really was something.
2: I know, because this is a family in Denver, right out in their yard, who all of them see two large black helicopters simply blink out right in front of them. And what I think also is interesting is that they all agreed that simultaneously the loud sound would pop out immediately. And I wonder, question mark, is this U.S. military technology, or is this some sort of alien device in disguise?
3: It's got to be one of the two, I would guess.
2: So right now, I appeal to our continuing Dreamland audience. If there's anybody out there who has any professional information or knowledge about this new technology for essentially using invisibility in some way to camouflage moving vehicles in the sky by either affecting the cones and rods in the human eye or, as one person suggested, deflecting photons so they do not reach the human eye, also this shutting off of the sound, I would certainly appreciate it if you would get in touch with me, Linda Howe, at Post Office Box 538 in Huntingdon Valley, Pennsylvania, and the zip code is 19006. And maybe, Art, at more points in the program, you can also give that address out again.
3: Yes. Do you want to give out your fax number?
2: Yeah. My fax number is area code 215-491-9840. And I think I should add, if there's anybody listening who has any information, information about the possible veracity or other of this 1947 Roswell film, and you want to talk with me confidentially, please get in touch with me also.
3: As always, a fascinating report. Linda, thank you.
2: Thank
3: and we'll
2: you,
3: talk
2: Art.
3: To you next week. That's Linda Howe from Philadelphia, and that was a remarkable report. That was really a remarkable report. And we're going to follow this up with Mr. Davenport, who's coming on next, Peter Davenport. And he is in charge of, I guess, the National UFO Reporting Center, located in Seattle, Washington. So we will ask him about the report we just heard. Ask him if he's seen or heard anything like it in just a moment. You're listening to Dreamland. Many of you health conscious. The National UFO Reporting Center, located in Seattle, Washington, was founded in 1974 by Mr. Robert Ripley. He served as director until July of 94. That's 20 years. The center's primary function over the last two decades has been to receive, record, and to the greatest degree possible, corroborate and document sighting reports from individuals who have been witness to unusual, possibly UFO-related events. The principal means used by the center to receive sighting reports has been its telephone hotline, area code 206-722-3000. 206-722-3000, which has operated almost continuously since 1974. During that tenure, the hotline has received and processed many tens of thousands of calls, most of which are cataloged and available upon request for research and other purposes. Several other facets of the center and its affiliated hotline have contributed to its international reputation. The fact the hotline is staffed 24 hours a day makes it available at any time that a sighting might occur. In addition, the center's independence from all other UFO-related organizations, combined with its long-standing policy of guaranteed anonymity to callers, has served to make it perhaps the most well-known and the most widely accepted national UFO reporting facility. And all we've got time for right now is enough time to let Peter Davenport say good evening. Good evening, Peter, and welcome.
6: Good evening, Art. Thank you very much. I'm delighted to be here. I'm looking forward to sharing some interesting information with our listeners.
3: All right, very good, Peter. We're just about at the bottom of the hour. How long have you been doing it?
6: I have been the director of the National UFO Reporting Center since late August of 1994. I took over the reins from Mr. Bob Gribble, who served in that capacity for 20 years. I've done it for 6 months now, Art. I don't know how he did it for 20 years. I take calls 24 hours a day, and I am exhausted from it. Bob Gribble did it for 20 years.
3: Yes, Peter, does that mean that you wake up in the middle of the night when the phone rings?
6: I do indeed, Art. And it is a most remarkable job, probably the most exciting I've ever had, to take calls from Keokuk, Iowa, or St. Louis, Missouri, or Minns, Florida, or Farmington, Maine. And I've taken about 3,000 calls in the last 6 months.
3: All right. Well, we're going to talk about some of them in just a moment. That's our guest. His name is Peter Davenport, somebody who wakes up in the middle of the night when somebody wants to report an unidentified flying object. That, ladies and gentlemen, is dedication. We'll find out all about it in just a moment.
7: 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Please do not call.
8: 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Or the wildcard line at area code 702-727-1295. 727-1295 in the 702 area code. Now again, here's Art Bell.
3: Now again, here I am again, that tape making a liar out of me. We do not continue with your calls because we haven't started them yet, but we'll be taking them in a bit. Peter Davenport is my guest, and we're going to begin taking care of the commercial load right here at the beginning of the half hour, so we've got a good straight shot. Now, the DL telephone now to Peter Davenport. And, Peter, I think the first thing I would like to get you to react to, if we could, is Linda Howe's report, which I thought was astounding. Have you heard anything like that before?
6: You know, it's very interesting that you ask, Art, because I have. Just about 2 weeks ago, I took a call from a group of young people. In fact, their mother called me first to report to me that her children were telling her about something incredible that they had seen. They didn't even believe it themselves. They were driving in Romulus, Michigan, which I believe is to the southwest of Detroit. It's very difficult for me to believe this, Art, but I've taken so many calls from seemingly credible people that I am beginning to think that probably most of these calls are accurate and true from sane and sober-minded people. These kids were driving down a street in Romulus, Michigan one night, and they saw a huge World War II bomber coming across a line of trees at them. Very low altitude, probably within a wingspan of the ground. And suddenly, they swear it, I've talked to them over the telephone, it disappeared. It disappeared before their very eyes. I don't know what to make of it, but in response to your question, yes, I have heard that report and a few others like it.
3: That's amazing. They're talking about a new technology that might somehow fool the rods and so forth in your eyes. In effect, visual cancellation, very much the way others have canceled audio.
6: Yes.
3: You think it's possible?
6: I don't know. It's outside my field of expertise. I'm completely in the dark on that one, no pun intended. But as we get into some of the reports and as I play some of the excerpts from the tape-recorded conversations I've had over the last 6 months, I'll leave it up to our listeners to decide for themselves.
3: Okay, you've been doing this a half year now. Are you going to be able to keep doing it, or...?
6: I am indeed. It is the most astonishing job I've ever had. We do two things, essentially, two principal functions here at the center in Seattle. One, we collect data. We essentially provide a place for people who have seen UFOs or potential UFOs. We give them a place to call because we know from experience, a long period of experience now, that when people try to call the FAA or when they try to call the FBI or any government agency, those agencies may pass them off to us, but they express no interest whatsoever in the phenomenon. People are completely in the dark, and it seems a shame. It makes me very suspicious why our federal government is not, ostensibly, not paying any attention to this phenomenon, because if I can collect the mound of data with one telephone line in 6 months that I am looking at before me, tape-recorded calls, a thick stack of written reports from credible people, from police officers, from Air Force officers, from pilots, from the FAA, air traffic controllers. If I can do it with one telephone line, our government must know about this phenomenon.
3: Well, that's a very good question, Dave. Do they come to you at all? In other words, since you are the reporting center and since they refer telephone calls to you, do they come to you at any point?
6: They do. It's very interesting. I have to tip my hat, for example, to the real pros we have in the FAA. They've been a delight to work with. They have been very helpful. Almost invariably, when somebody calls them, if they know about us, and most FAA facilities, it turns out, do know about us, they will direct the party to us, and we will take the report. In that respect, they are very cooperative, and they are very professional. We've taken some very interesting telephone calls from military facilities across the United States.
3: Even the military calls you?
6: Even the military. Scott Air Force Base in Illinois. Malmstrom Air Force Base in Montana.
3: Wow.
6: Pease Air Force Base in New Hampshire. Air Force Recovery Coordination Center at Langley Air Force Base in Langley, Virginia. We've gotten a lot of calls from the military, but they don't know what to do with them. They don't, ostensibly, they don't have...
3: So there is no blue book, there is no ongoing military arm that these military coordination facilities, these military facilities would report to, even if they get radar, for example.
6: That, I presume to be the case. I suspect from some anonymous calls that I have taken, I suspect that there are portions of our military, or perhaps intelligence, or both, that are devoted to this issue, to pursuing data, to following up on sightings or incidents. We just had a major sighting, by the way, out in McMinnville, Tennessee. That's about 60 miles to the southeast of Nashville. I took the call on Saturday night, the 7th of January. about 9:27 p.m. Seattle time. They had a major UFO sighting, a UFO flap over McMinnville. The Warren County Sheriff's Office had apparently had taken dozens or hundreds of calls, and suddenly there was an immense explosion. The magnitude of it I can't even describe over the phone, but it caused the airport manager of McMinnville Airport to immediately jump in an aircraft and take off to search the area looking for damage. I took an 8-page fax from the Tennessee Emergency Management Agency that night, or actually Sunday morning, the 8th of January, and I have discovered within the last 48 hours from yet another source that within a matter of hours, Warren County, Tennessee, was crawling with federal agents who were attempting to prevail upon local officials to say nothing. Now, wow. I would be uncomfortable recounting this incident if I did not have in my possession a detailed 8-page facsimile message that I took Sunday morning in the wee hours of Sunday, just within hours after the explosion, documenting every aspect of that incident.
3: Tell us as much as you can.
6: Essentially what happened is a sighting occurred that, by the way, was very similar to one that we had taken from Mecosta County, Rodney, Michigan, on the 4th of January. 3 days later, we take the call from TEMA, Tennessee Emergency Management Agency, based in Nashville. They've been very helpful, by the way, and I hope I'm not violating a confidence, but after all, they are a public agency. They called, the officer in charge, the OIC, called me to report that they had experienced an incident in Warren County. They didn't know the nature of it exactly, but they apparently had called the Air Force Recovery Coordination Center, AFRCC, in Langley, Virginia.
3: Right.
6: And they had asked, what do we do? We have had multiple, perhaps hundreds of UFO reports. The objects were seen descending vertically and slowly to the ground, at which point, when they disappeared from sight from all vantage points, there was an immense white flash and large chunks of blue burning material was thrown high into the sky.
3: Wow.
6: And TEMA was activated, the Warren County Sheriff's Office was activated, and as we were to learn over subsequent days from a private investigator and a number of UFO investigators out in the area, apparently federal employees from what department, I don't know, and my sources don't know. We have an interesting source out in that area that apparently is well-connected and knows what's going on. I just received a call yesterday that some of the local UFO investigators in Tennessee were told, do not come into our county to investigate this one. Purely.
3: Really? Really? Do you know, is this anywhere near Murfreesboro, Tennessee?
6: I do not know. I don't have a map of Tennessee in front of me, Art.
3: All right. I would like to right now urge anybody in Tennessee, and we're being heard there, who has any information on this to call us right now at 1-800-825-5033. Let me repeat that number. If you're in Tennessee, 1-800-825-5033. Just wanted to get that in. Go right ahead.
6: I don't know what to make of this explosion, but it was the report of UFOs was very similar to what had been reported to us on the 4th of January. I think that was a Wednesday. I took a call from a young woman and her daughter out in Mecosta County, Michigan. This is near Big Rapids.
3: Well, isn't that great? I'm sorry, we just lost him, and that occurs sometimes. I guess, right in the middle of a conversation at that. So what we're going to have to do is try and get Mr. Davenport back on the line. I suspect that will be eminently possible. Stay right where you are. You're listening to Dreamland. I don't know what's going on here.
6: I don't either. It's not the first time I've had telephone difficulties.
3: Well, same here.
6: But we'll be talking about that later. I've got a brief tape recording of some radio interference that I picked up over my telephone line on the 22nd of December, just a few days before Christmas. But let me go back to the sighting in Mecosta County, Michigan on the 4th of January, if I may, briefly, because it is, again, very similar to the report we took from McMinnville, Tennessee on the 7th, just 3 days later. In Michigan, I got a report from two people I had talked with before in mid-November, 16th of November on a Wednesday. They called to report that they and many of their neighbors were looking at 12, by count, 12 objects that looked like the F-117 stealth fighter, black. They were hovering motionless in the sky. The people were entranced by the image, by the sight that they were looking at. And moreover, Art, they reported that the objects were appeared to be projecting down to the ground level, columns of light. Now, as incredible as this may sound to you and to our listeners tonight, I have it on tape. I have it. In fact, most of what I'm going to be talking about tonight, I have on tape and am able to back up what I talk about.
3: All right, well then go ahead.
6: Let me start, since we have some new listeners in Houston, I'd like to play about a 15 or 20 second account of what two airliner crews saw over Houston, Texas on the 31st of January.
3: All right, go right ahead.
6: You ready?
3: Yes.
6: Here we go.
3: Here we go.
9: On the line?
10: Yeah,
9: it's 1737 hours on Monday, 31 January, 95. I'm talking with Martin from the FAA in Houston. What do you have?
10: Hang on a second.
9: Yeah.
10: I've got two airliners northwest of Alexandria, Louisiana, approximately 60 miles at 31,000 feet on both of them.
9: Uh-huh.
10: They're southwestbound. And they're reporting some unknown object flying above them.
9: Uh-huh.
10: With lights. There are two objects that are together, and they split apart, and then they go back together.
9: Oh, really? What time did they report that?
10: About 5 minutes ago.
6: That's a report I took on, I think it was Tuesday, the 31st of January. Just in summary, it was two airliners at 31,000 feet, ostensibly headed to Houston, that were reporting objects above them, Art, that were doing unusual aerobatics.
3: That's very interesting. I remember Close Encounters of the Third Kind. I'm sure you remember when they saw the object, and finally at the end they said, do you want to report a UFO? And there was a big long pause. The fellow said, no, we don't want to report one of those things.
6: Absolutely.
3: So are they now reporting more frequently? Are jets and pilots reporting more frequently when they encounter something?
6: They appear to be, to me. I've taken calls from Navy jet fighters, a number of them, fighter pilots, that is. I've taken a number of calls from commercial pilots all across the country, Warrensburg, Missouri, Omaha, Nebraska, Denver, Colorado. They appear to be much more willing than it has been the case in the past to report to a centralized facility like ours the fact that they are seeing things that they cannot account for.
3: All right, Peter, very quickly, here's somebody in Tennessee. Hello, ma'am. Where in Tennessee? Where in Tennessee are you, please?
11: I'm about 50 miles from McMinnville. More north of McMinnville.
6: Uh-huh. And did you happen to see anything on that evening, madam?
11: No, we haven't seen anything, haven't heard anything of it. This is all hush-hush around here.
6: Yes.
11: I think it's a very rural area out there, and they probably would, if the people knew about it, they'd probably get upset.
6: Yes.
11: Be a lot of excitement. What I can't understand about these UFOs that are being detected, why can't we apprehend them?
3: Well, it's a good question. Thank you, ma'am. Why can't we apprehend them?
6: We can detect them, and I'm going to be talking about that a little later in the program. Within the last several weeks, I have come up with a system in conjunction with a local corporation up here in Seattle that will allow us to detect the presence of UFOs, we believe.
3: Mm-hmm.
6: We're very excited about the data. I just got a call from Mark Rodiger of the Center for UFO Studies just a couple days ago, and we're going to be pursuing this project in the very near future.
3: What method of detection would be used? Magnetic detection of some sort, or metallic? In other words, how do you do it?
6: Electromagnetic radiation.
3: I thought so.
6: Mm-hmm. The Thursday before Martin Luther King weekend, Art, I was sitting around saying to myself, you know, given all the hardware, all the satellites, all the detection systems we have on this planet today, there has to be at least one out there which inadvertently even is recording the presence of UFOs. I thought back to my experience in the venture capital industry about a decade ago up here in Seattle. One of the companies that caught our interest back then is a company up here in Kent, just south of Seattle, called Meteor Communications. Meteor builds radio telemetry systems, which bounce low-priority data off the ionized tails behind meteorites, about 60 or 70 miles up in the air, bounces a signal over the horizon to another receiver.
3: Right. It's called Meteor Scatter.
6: Meteor Scatter. It's like a frog jumping from lily pad to lily pad, just one jump ahead of the pike.
3: That's a good analogy.
6: It turns out, I have been listening to countless people over the last 6 months tell me, and I'm going to play one of these tapes tonight, tell me that when these UFOs or these ships or craft or objects, whatever...
3: What method of detection would be used? Magnetic detection of some sort or metallic? In other words, how do you do it?
6: Electromagnetic radiation.
3: I thought so.
6: The Thursday before Martin Luther King weekend, Art, I was sitting around saying to myself, you know, given all the hardware, all the satellites, all the detection systems we have on this planet today, there has to be at least one out there which inadvertently even is recording the presence of UFOs. I thought back to my experience in the venture capital industry about a decade ago up here in Seattle. One of the companies that caught our interest back then is a company up here in Kent, just south of Seattle, called Meteor Communications. Meteor builds radio telemetry systems, which bounce low-priority data off.

0: communications. Meteor builds radio telemetry systems, which bounce low-priority data off the ionized tails behind meteorites. About 60 or 70 miles up in the air, bounces a signal over the horizon to another receiver.
1: Right. It's called meteor scatter.
0: Meteor scatter. It's like a frog jumping from lily pad to lily pad, just one jump ahead of the pike.
1: That's a good analogy.
0: It turns out, I have been listening to countless people over the last 6 months tell me, and I'm going to play one of these tapes tonight, tell me that when these UFOs or these ships or craft or objects, whatever you want to call them, pass overhead, the one thing that people see quite often is a trail, a contrail. And equally often they report that often it is luminescent. That suggested to me that it is probably ionized gas or ionized particles of some variety behind the ship. And even though these craft that we are dealing with and getting reports about might be able to control their stealthiness, to coin a term,
1: yes,
0: I reason further that they will not be able to control or disguise or hide the effect they apparently create on the atmosphere.
1: I'm sure you're quite correct. There's also something else going on. I'm out here, Mr. Davenport, very close to an area where they launch a lot of things, specifically from Vandenberg. And every time they launch from Vandenberg, we see a long trail, and they're easy to recognize because they're kind of like a corkscrew as they go up. And I don't know what they've been launching, but I've been seeing launches almost on a daily basis. And I would imagine they, too, would provide a bit of almost like meteor scatter.
0: Absolutely.
1: Sure.
0: That's part of the reason that we lost communication with our re-entering capsules and astronauts back in the 60s and 70s. You remember when astronauts were coming back from space, there was a dead period when we couldn't communicate by radio with the astronauts. That is because the ionized gases around the capsule were sealing them off from electromagnetic radiation or radio signals.
1: All right. I want you to hold it right there for a moment. We're going to do our top of the hour news, and we'll be back. All right?
0: Good enough.
1: Stay right there, and thank you very much. My guest is...
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2: It's Sunday evening. That means Dreamland. My guest is Peter Davenport from the National UFO Reporting Center located in Seattle, Washington. And we're going to get phone calls here shortly. We've got a lot going on. He's got a number of other reports he would like to get to you. And there's a lot to go on Dreamland, so stay right where you are. Davenport, Peter, are you there?
3: I am here.
2: Good. Once again, here is somebody very briefly in the state of Tennessee. Hello there.
4: Yes, hello.
2: Hi. You're in Tennessee. What can you tell us?
4: Well, I'm calling from Murfreesboro, Tennessee.
2: Right.
4: And I'm aware of the incident that you're speaking of. It was broadcast on our local news out of Nashville. They interviewed two people where the objects had fallen in their yards, and they showed the spots that had been burned, and then they ended the news story just by saying that it had come from an airplane flying overhead.
3: Yeah. I'm delighted by your call, and thank you very much for taking the brave stand on that. I just got a call this evening from a gentleman who had a very solid sighting together with six automobiles down near Albuquerque, New Mexico on Friday night. He has already been approached by members

0: members of the federal government. I talked to him not 2 hours ago, and they're telling him to keep his mouth shut.
1: Oh, really?
0: In fact, I have about a 60-second report from him that came into the center on Friday night. We can play it later on.
1: All right. Listen, very quickly, your hotline is open right now, isn't it?
0: It is open right now. We have a staff member here together with me at the center.
1: All right. Give the number out. So if they want to call right now, if they've got something, they can call you right now. What is the number?
0: The number here in Seattle is area code 206-722-3000. And if anybody in near McMinnville, Tennessee, has some information, we would be grateful for a call.
1: All right. That line is open right now. All right, fine. Peter, what's next?
0: Let me play a short, on the subject of telephone interference, let me play a little 10-second excerpt from a call I took on the 22nd of December. I was talking to a woman over in Hamilton, Montana, early that morning. She and 14 other people had a disc, an object, hovering in the night or the early morning sky. And they had been talking about the radio interference they had coming over their lines whenever this object was near them.
1: Okay.
0: Let me play the 10-second excerpt of what we heard. Here it comes.
1: All right.
2: Hey, Mrs. Hooven, it's just like looking.
3: Did you hear that?
2: Yeah, I did.
3: That keeps doing that.
2: Uh-huh.
3: And I'm not doing that for my phone.
0: Again, the 22nd of December, Art. And you may not be aware of it, but those same beeps were heard over your radio station on the 8th of January when you had Stanton Friedman on as a guest. Are you aware of that?
1: No, I was not.
0: A MUFON member, I'm a member of MUFON here in the state of Washington, apprised me of that in late January and just last weekend gave me a copy of that program, again with Stanton Friedman, and the same beeps are coming over your program, whether that is a result of the telephone system or a result of radio interference, I don't know, but it is very interesting.
1: All right. Peter, do you have any reports from Hawaii? We've been getting a number of reports. As a matter of fact, I've got a little bit of video from a TV reporter in Honolulu regarding amber lights. I've been getting all these amber light reports lately. Anything there?
0: I am delighted by the question, Art. I took my first call from Hawaii on the 10th of January. A very sane and serious-minded woman called me from Honolulu to report that two friends of hers on the 7th of January were out fishing off Diamond Head, and they were witness over the course of 30 minutes to a huge triangular-shaped ship that hovered close to their fishing boat in the early morning hours, about 5 a.m., off Diamond Head, Hawaii, for 30 minutes. I got a written report not too long ago, and it is fascinating what they drew. I have a thick stack of reports of these objects from all over the United States.
1: That's weird. I, of course, have had my own. I'm sure you've heard it if you're a listener to the show, but I've had my own sighting of a triangular object. It's the only thing I've ever seen, Peter, and it wasn't one of those things that you think you see. It was right above me. It was very real. It was very silent. It wasn't flying. It was floating, and it scared the you-know-what out of me.
0: Yes. I have had those triangles reported to the hotline probably from 30 or 40 states. Some of the reports are just breathtaking. And we now have a number of written reports from people. We traditionally ask for a written report as a follow-up to the telephone report. Some people have been excellent about it. They have included drawings. They've included drawings from their children who saw it also. And it can no longer be denied, Art, that people are seeing the most incredible craft in the atmosphere above the United States of America.
1: Yes.
0: And on that point, if I could for a moment, I think it is fitting on the eve of President's Day to send a message to the White House and to this now brave new Congress we have and say, enough is enough. The lie has been continued for 50-some-odd years. The time to square with the American people is now. And I think that if the White House or if the Congress of the United States would like to send their designees to look at the mound of material that I have collected with one telephone line in 6 months. They will go back with a report to their bosses that it can no longer be denied. The question in my mind is, why is our government lying to us on this issue? That is equally interesting to me as the phenomenon itself, because we're getting reports now of police who are involved, allegedly, with UFO sightings, and yet after the fact, they refuse to talk about it. They refuse to admit it. Some police have been very good. Shenandoah County, 1st, 2nd, and 3rd of November, I got call after call from the Sheriff's Department in Shenandoah County. At one time, they had 9 deputy sheriffs. I guess this was another county. This is Prince George County, southeast of Richmond. They had 9 deputy sheriffs standing outside with binoculars looking at a ship. They estimated its width at 200 yards hovering in the night sky.
1: Wow.
0: Shenandoah County, just days prior, we were getting calls almost nightly from Shenandoah. Libby, Montana Police Department, Leavenworth, the Washington State Patrol. Just last week, I got a call from the research branch of the California Highway Patrol in Sacramento. Very nice young woman down there called to request information from us. They apparently are trying to put together a plan in California for how they should report UFO sightings. But the law enforcement has been very cooperative. They've been very good. I took a call on the 7th of October from Landisville, New Jersey, straight south of Philadelphia. It's west of Ocean City. On the 3rd, 1 a.m., I happen to remember these times and dates, at 1 a.m. on Monday morning, the 3rd of October, two police officers from the Landisville Police Department were out on patrol in a car. They saw two very bright lights, stunningly bright lights, apparently pointed at them to some degree.
1: Mm-hmm.
0: They were intrigued by that. They thought it was an aircraft that was very low, perhaps in distress.
1: Sure.
0: They rolled down their window, at which point both lights went out, extinguished simultaneously, and the two officers were stunned to witness what they saw before them, not too far away, probably not more than a couple hundred yards away, a huge, black, dark ship hovering in the night sky. A few seconds later, it started drifting towards the north and the west, and they started their engine. They had turned off their engine, and they heard a hum from it, as I recall the report. I have this on tape. They proceeded to follow it. At one point, they reported that they were doing 80 to 90 miles an hour along an interstate. Following this thing, they went for 2 miles at 90 miles an hour trying to catch up to it. That's what's going on. And I think it is altogether inappropriate for our elected officials to tell us that this is not going on. I will meet with them. I will meet with anyone to present my data, both the tape-recorded conversations, the written reports, and I defy anybody to walk away from such a presentation saying that this phenomenon is not taking place. It is.
1: Have you had any contact from the federal government at all?
0: A little bit. I've talked to Peterson Air Force Base out in Colorado. Their information officer requested some information. They were interested to know what was going on. I've been contacted by NASA down in Texas, Johnson Space Center, but regrettably the one person, PhD scientist I talked to, was a total skeptic on it, wouldn't even address some of these issues.
1: Mm.
0: But other than that, very limited contact. Other than, again, the FAA directing calls to us.
1: All right, let's go to the phone and take a few calls ourselves. Peter, are you up for that?
0: I am indeed.
1: All right, good. West of the Rockies, you're on the air with Peter Davenport on Dreamland.
4: Hi, Peter.
0: Good evening.
4: I'm out here in San Diego.
0: Uh-huh.
4: I was wondering, in your position, what's your opinion of the Gulf Breeze sightings?
0: I have very little experience with Gulf Breeze. I've read a prodigious quantity of material on it. I find it very intriguing. The one thing I can say is that in September, I took a very interesting call from Rochester, Minnesota, a young guy who is an engineer out there. He lives on the northeastern corner of Rochester. in the early hours of the morning, and there's a point to this this long rambling account, he heard what at first he thought was an 18-wheel truck coming down the highway towards his house, and then quickly realized that it was not a truck at all. It was something very unusual. He went outside, this is about 2 o'clock in the morning, and was treated to a most unearthly image. He described a ship that is identical. His description was identical to some of the pictures that we have taken from Gulf Breeze, to the extent of multi-tiered windows, several layers of windows that all had different colors of light radiating from them. That is about all I can say on the Gulf Breeze issue. I know there are other very talented people pursuing it, investigating it, putting together, collecting data. But beyond that, I'm afraid I'm not really able to comment intelligently on it.
1: All right, and you're not looking back so much as you're looking at the present. In other words, getting reports from people and trying to figure out what's going on right now.
0: That is correct. And while on that point, one thing I would say, we are one telephone line at present. We're in the process of expanding, and we'll hopefully have somewhere between 4 and 10 lines in the very near future, resource permitting. But the one policy we have to enforce, regrettably, is the telephone line is reserved for current sightings or sightings that are perhaps a day or two old.
1: Right.
0: If they're older than that, we strongly prefer that people submit their reports
1: in writing to our
0: address in Seattle.
1: All right, Peter. Since you deal with what is occurring now, maybe you can tell us, are we in a current flurry of UFO reports? I'm sure it's cyclical. You get a lot of reports, then fewer, then a lot, then fewer. What kind of cycle are we in right now?
0: Since about mid-December, I would say that we're having an inordinately great number of sighting reports. And John Timmerman, who's the national treasurer for CUFOS, Center for UFO Studies, a very nice gentleman with whom I've had frequent conversations, he called me in late December to say, Peter, what in heaven's name is going on?
1: What's going on? Yeah.
0: He is being swamped with calls out in Lima, Ohio, which is where he resides. He and I were comparing notes and were just awestruck by not just the volume of calls. The volume of calls per se is not important, but the quality of calls is breathtaking. We're getting calls from people who are every bit as sane and sober and intelligent and eloquent as can be in this country, and these people are describing things that should not be there. We've had call on the 16th of November. I took my first call from Mecosta County, Michigan. They had well over several hundred people stopped on the federal highway out there. I think it's Route 31 that runs north and south. In the afternoon sky, they had people standing on the side of a federal highway, an interstate, looking at a gigantic triangle with its nose pointed up in the sky. And in the nearby, in the sky nearby, there was a little cloud of red things boiling like a whirling dervish. They were just spinning around in a cloud.
1: Huh.
0: It was a 20-minute sighting. And when I asked people to estimate the size of the object, all of them said it was at least the size of a 747 airliner and perhaps larger than that.
1: All right. Back to the phones. East of the Rockies, you're on the air with Peter Davenport. Hi.
5: Hi, Art. This is Mulkey. I live in McChesney Park, Illinois.
1: Yes.
5: First, I had a quick question for you before I asked your guest. What album is that music that you play at the beginning of Dreamland? Because I want to buy it.
1: All right. We'll get that information on the air for you. It's called The O of Pleasure.
5: Okay.
1: All
5: thanks.
1: Right.
5: And then I was wondering if he listened on Friday, but they were talking about that Play-Doh project. And I was wondering if he knew anything about what he was talking about on Friday.
0: And I'm afraid I don't know. I don't know much about Play-Doh, and I'm really not able to comment very intelligently on it.
1: All right. Again, this program, everybody, is kind of circling around current sighting information, or I suppose sightings that have occurred, rather than sort of a rehash of a program we may have done last week. West of the Rockies, you're on the air with Peter Davenport. Hi.
6: Hi, Art. This is San Diego calling.
1: Yes, sir.
6: Kind of a general question for your guest.
1: Yes.
6: Considering that Albert Einstein went to great lengths to to show that the speed of light can't be exceeded, cannot be exceeded by anything with any significant mass.
1: Yes.
6: Where are these? I'm not trying to be hard-nosed. I'm just wondering where are these UFOs coming from?
1: All right, thank you. Well, there are many theories about that. Again, I doubt that it's something you want to comment on, Peter. How do they get here? In other words, from the vast distances, if they cannot exceed the speed of light?
0: You're correct in stating that I'd prefer not to comment because it's really out of my field. I'm a biologist. I'm a geneticist.
1: All right. Well, I. Port High.
7: Hello. Yes. Hello, Art. This is Jack from Charleston, South Carolina.
1: Hi, Jack.
7: And I would like to ask Mr. Davenport first if he could give sometime during the program the address to report sightings of a few years ago.
0: Yes,
7: and
0: indeed.
7: And I'm also wondering his opinion on so-called debunkers like Philip Klass, for instance.
1: Oh, that's a good question, I suppose. All right, thank you. I'm sure you deal with it. I've had Phil Klass on the program a number of times, Peter. Any comments on Phil and company?
0: I had the pleasure of meeting Phil on the 5th of July, 1991, at the MUFON convention in Chicago. He is a wonderful man.
1: Yeah, very nice guy.
0: Very cheerful, very, very bright, very eloquent. And I happen to disagree with him, diametrically opposed to many of his views. I just don't know why he is so implacable in his view on so many of these issues.
1: Do you think he's a useful idiot for the government or working for them?
0: I have no idea and would prefer not to comment. I find it very amusing, some of his views,
1: yes,
0: in light of what is clearly, clearly concrete evidence now. And it does seem amusing to me that he would take such a hard position on the other side of the issue.
1: All right, thank you. Well, we'll leave those stressful comments to me then. We're going to break here. Peter Davenport is my guest. He is head of the National UFO Reporting Center located in Seattle, Washington. And I imagine their phone is ringing off the hook right now. We'll be back with more your calls and more of Dreamland for a Sunday night. I'm Art Bell. Stay right where you are.
8: 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Please do not call.
9: 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Now again, here's Art Bell.
1: Now again, here I am, and I want to remind everybody we have an east and west of the Rockies line. East of the Rockies, it's 1-800-825-5033. West of the Rockies, it's 1-800-618-8255. In a moment, Peter Davenport is back, and this is a fax for him to consider. Art, I'm spellbound by your program each Sunday evening. I look forward to each show. I have never seen a UFO, but I would like to. Very much. Ask your guest where I might, quote, hang out, end quote, hang out, to increase my chances. I live in Northern California, TC, in Sacramento. There is somebody who wants to see a UFO, and in a moment we'll ask Peter whether he should be careful what he wishes for. Ever fan of fire? Nine. You don't have to be rich to own gold, just smart. Now, back to Peter Davenport. Peter, you heard the facts I just read. Somebody in Sacramento who would like to connect with a UFO. I'm sure you get a lot of that. What do you tell people?
0: We do, and there's not much I can tell them, except to tell this gentleman that there have been a great many sightings down in his state since I've been on the hotline. It started on the 26th of August. Probably the 9th of September was my busiest day on the hotline, and I took 28 calls, most of them from California, just north of Sacramento, in a 10-hour period between midnight and 10 a.m.
1: Mm-hmm.
0: On, again, Friday the 9th of September. There's no way to predict where these ships are going to be seen. They're seen everywhere. Many of the people who call the hotline have seen them for the first time in their lives, and they are just just astonished. One of the hot spots, however, recently has been the state of Michigan. There was a major sighting over Kalamazoo and Paw Paw, Michigan on Thursday night this past week. Thousands, perhaps tens of thousands of people must have seen the cluster of ships that went streaking east to west at between 11:12 and 11:15 p.m. local time Thursday night over Kalamazoo, Michigan. One of the observers was a former artillery officer in the U.S. Army. He was out sledding with a group of about 12 or 14 people. They were astonished. They were transfixed by what they saw. I got the call from the officer the next morning. Interestingly, I got another call that morning from Paw Paw, Michigan. A man and his wife were, again, transfixed by three objects that were making a terrible racket. Just about 11:15, just a matter of 2 or 3 minutes, 20 miles west of Kalamazoo, this man and woman were treated to a most incredible display. Those ships were not from our planet. It was really quite a stunning, quite emotional description of what he saw.
1: Well,
0: we had a very interesting sighting up in northeastern Washington State.
1: Wait a minute. Just before you leave Michigan, Peter.
0: Yes.
1: I have an audio tape. I think it was a year or maybe 2 years ago of a series of Michigan sightings. And the interesting thing about the tape I have is that it's got the radar controller on the tape confirming and looking at his own radar screen and saying, oh, my God, I see them. They're gigantic. I wonder if you know the one I'm referring to.
0: I do indeed, and that was a sighting that occurred on Tuesday night, the 8th of March, 1994, over Holland, Michigan.
1: That's
0: which is right on the shore of Lake Michigan. And I have to compliment my predecessor on the hotline, again, the founder, Bob Gribble. It was he, single-handedly, who I believe was responsible for seeing to it that that sighting, and it must have been seen, those objects must have been seen by thousands of people over the shore of Lake Michigan. He took one call from a very bright-sounding young man in Holland who said, do you know what we are looking at this moment over Holland, Michigan? Bob Gribble took the report. He quickly turned around and called the state directors for the Mutual UFO Network in Michigan to apprise them that a sighting was in progress.
1: Right.
0: And Mrs. Coyne, who is the state director, or was the state director, I think she still is, had the presence of mind, she's a very sharp woman, had the presence of mind to call not the FAA. They don't have the equipment, apparently, that permits them to see these things. She called the National Weather Service.
1: That's correct.
0: That has discretionary radar all across the country for looking at storm cells.
1: That's right. And they sat there saying, we see it. It's, wait a minute now, it's splitting into three objects, and we got a running, it's about a 20-minute tape, and it's absolutely remarkable. Here's yet one more fact. Dear Mr. Bell and guest, I must say that you have a interesting show. I listen to Dreamland Weekly on WPHB Radio in Phillipsburg, Pennsylvania. A couple of questions. I'm currently reading a book by Raymond C. Fowler entitled Casebook of a UFO Investigator. In the book, Mr. Fowler tells of a spider web type material found as discharge from some UFOs. Have you heard anything about this?
0: Yes. I have indeed. In a number of cases, it's called angel hair, or it has been called angel hair in the literature for the last 4 or 5 decades. I've had a number of people report this phenomenon. They think they see wisps of material in the sky that apparently evaporates or disappears through some process before it reaches ground level.
1: Mm-hmm.
0: Again, a number of reports of very solid-looking contrails that follow behind the ships that in some cases are seen streaking from horizon to horizon in 10 seconds through 160 degrees over the head of the viewer in 10 seconds. I alluded earlier during the program to a call I took from Nebraska from a former or current U.S. Navy pilot who saw a gigantic triangle pass overhead. He said it went from horizon to horizon, he estimates, in 6 seconds. And it was huge.
1: Of course, the horizon to horizon time would be controlled to some degree by the altitude.
0: Yes, but he said it was at considerable altitude, even if it was at 1,000 feet, to go through that angle so fast suggests it must have been moving very rapidly.
1: Indeed. All right. East of the Rockies, you're on the air with Peter Davenport. Hello there. East of the Rockies, going once, going twice, gone. West of the Rockies, you're on the air with Peter Davenport. Hi. Hello there. Maybe I'm not pushing a button correctly here.
0: Maybe they're being abducted.
1: Yeah.
0: We've taken some interesting abduction calls.
1: Hold on just a second, Peter. East of the Rockies, let's see if it's working. You're on the air with Peter Davenport.
10: Okay, good. I want to be on the air.
1: All right, where are you?
10: Wichita, Kansas.
1: All right, go ahead.
10: And I know what the UFOs are.
1: What?
10: They're government's newest and finest equipment. I wrote it down just to make sure that I'm sure. They're the government's newest and finest equipment, looking for anything and anyone that could hurt officials and the U.S. government and the good citizens of the United States.
1: All right, well, that sounds a little paranoid, and a lot of people are paranoid about the black helicopters and about a lot of things that come and go in our skies that we can't identify. What do you say to that, Peter?
0: Well, I don't know. what the interaction between these ships and our government may be, I have no idea at this point. Again, we're sort of out of my league on this one. We perform a very simple service here at the center. We're a clearinghouse for information. We don't do that much analysis, although I spend a great deal of my time thinking on these matters, but I'd rather not conjecture.
1: Well, that's good. First-time caller line, you're on the air with Peter Davenport. Whoops, would have been. Wildcard line, you're on the air with Peter Davenport. Hi.
11: Good evening. This is Fritz from Phoenix.
1: Yes, Fritz.
11: Art and Peter, now the appearing and disappearing on UFOs has come up so many times, the subject.
1: More and more lately, yes.
11: This is just my experience. For many years now, 10, 20, 30 years, ordinary people now went out with their cameras and took pictures of the scenery. And when the film was developed, the film picked up the UFO, but yet the photographer could never see the UFO.
1: That's right. Well, that would lead, give some credence to what Linda Howe's been saying about it affecting the human eye.
11: Now, something else. Over the years, many children have seen the vision of Mary, let's just say Fatima and Medjugorje. They have been parapsychologically adjusted, I would say cosmically. Why do the children see the vision of Mary and the bystanders don't see it? So it's the same phenomenon.
1: I don't know. There's no way to answer that, of course. No way Peter can answer that either. West of the Rockies, you're on the air with Peter Davenport. Hi.
12: Hi, good evening, Art. Wally from Seattle.
1: Hello, Wally.
12: Question, starting out with your part of the program earlier with the sightings in McMinnville, the explosion.
1: Yes.
12: It's always difficult, I guess, to come up with the hard evidence of the saucers themselves or UFOs, but did they find any physical evidence that fell into civilian hands? And number two, did they ever identify, did anyone, the law enforcement people, ever identify who the law enforcement agency people were from the government, the ones that are always so hard to find out about?
0: That is an excellent question. I wish I had the answers, definitive answers to the questions. As far as I know, they did not find material, although I got a call on Friday that allegedly somebody has been found who found some material in her yard that she thought might have been related to the explosion. One of the difficult things we face in this matter is that apparently the state and local officials have been prevailed upon by the federal agents or employees or whoever they are who have apparently brought pressure to bear against these people. At least that's my understanding from this distance in Seattle, and I'm getting very, very good information from some very capable investigators down there, both UFO investigators and others. But we don't have any hard evidence other than an 8-page fax. And that's one of the things, by the way, that I am willing to provide to our listeners. If they send a self-addressed stamped envelope with enough postage for about 4 or 5 ounces of material and a list of the things that they might like to have, some of the sighting reports, and I am just touching on a few of the reports. I have 14 pages.
1: Well, I'm telling you, Peter,
0: reports.
1: You're going to have to be careful here. You're talking to a lot of people, and you may get more than you wish for. So I
0: understand that, Art. I feel a compulsion to communicate to my fellow citizens the true essence of the material that is coming into the hotline. It is just flabbergasting. If they are willing to write a check for a sampler package, and they will send a self-addressed stamped large 10-by-13-inch envelope, I will see to it that they get copies of the sighting reports, and if they want a copy of this McMinnville, the facts I received with regard to the McMinnville explosion, I will send them a copy of that.
1: Okay, give out the address, Peter.
0: It is P.O. 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The zip code is 98145.
1: Do it again.
0: P.O. Box 45623, University Station, Seattle, Washington. The zip code is 98145. Send it to my attention, the National UFO Reporting Center in Seattle. And enclose a check and a self-addressed stamped envelope, and I will stuff it full with interesting articles, sighting reports.
1: Enclose a check for how much?
0: For $10.
1: $10.
0: And I am on that subject. I am within a month of starting a newsletter, a monthly newsletter, that will be nothing but 4 to 8 pages of the descriptions of the reports that come into the hotline. It will be available very soon, and we also have a 30-minute video that was done just in December of this year, an interview with me. We just yesterday obtained the copyrights to it from the television studio that was involved in the production of it.
1: Mm-hmm.
0: $14.95. Send us a check and a couple dollars for mailing and mailing and handling. And it's 30 minutes of an interview with me talking about many of the individual cases I've not had a chance to even touch on during this program. And the one thing it includes is a number of shots of the written reports and the illustrations of ships that have been described to us over the hotline over the last 6 months.
1: All right.
0: It is stunning.
1: All right, very good. East of the Rockies, you're on the air with Peter Davenport. Hello.
13: Hi.
1: Hello.
13: My name is Nick.
1: Yes, Nick. Where are you?
13: I live in Rockton.
1: Where?
13: Illinois.
1: Oh, yes, okay.
13: I was wondering, what exactly do you do, Mr. Davenport?
0: Peter's fine. I'm the most informal person I know.
13: Okay. What do you do when government agents confront you?
0: I fortunately have not had that experience. I don't anticipate it. Most of the federal people that I've had the pleasure of dealing with, FAA people, military people, have just been a study in discretion and professionalism. I think we're very lucky, for example, to have the FAA people we have. But nobody's confronted me to this point, and
1: right.
0: I've been doing it for 6 months.
1: On our wild card line, you're on the air with Peter Davenport. Hi.
14: Hi, Art. This is Tom in Seattle.
1: Hello, Tom.
14: Hi, Peter.
0: Hi, Tom.
14: Seems like with such a high degree of technology that we must be dealing with, that there might very well be a great deal at stake militarily in not allowing potential enemies to gain an advantage on it over us. Regarding what you said about it being time for the federal government to come clean about this, it
0: yes.
14: seems like the United States military, which has protected us for so long, might deserve more trust than that.
0: I don't know what to think of the military. You touch on a number of calls that I have taken since August, reporting to the hotline that witnesses see U.S. military jet fighters in pursuit of some of these objects. I took a stunning call in mid-October, I believe it was, from Farmington, Maine. Two gentlemen saw four UFOs come in from all four points of the compass and stop instantly in a formation.
1: Hmm.
0: Before 5 or 10 minutes had passed, they reported the several jet fighters came into the area and started circling the formation of objects in the night sky, again over Farmington, Maine. I had a similar report from Cottonwood, California. It's about 160 miles up I-5, north of Sacramento in California. Again, we've taken a lot of calls from there. A young fellow called to report that he had a number of very, very strange objects performing very strange aerobatics in the night sky. And he reported that U.S. military aircraft came into the area, but they were A-4 Skyhawks. That is almost an antique jet airplane today, and he had a very good look at them. He seemed to know aircraft very well. I used to serve as a flight instructor, so I know aircraft to some degree, and he described the A-4 Skyhawk perfectly. Why in heaven's name our government or military would be using an A-4 Skyhawk to pursue craft like these? That I agree with your statement, Tom. They must have astonishing flight capabilities. Why the military would be using those aircraft, I can't imagine. But, yeah, we've had a number of reports of military pursuing these things.
1: All right. East of the Rockies, you're on the air with Peter Davenport.
10: Yeah, I'd like to talk to him.
1: All right, where are you?
10: Wichita, Kansas.
1: Didn't you just call a little while ago?
10: Well, you hung up.
1: I did, and it's one call per show is the rule. West of the Rockies, you're on the air with Peter Davenport. Hi.
15: Hello, Peter, and to Rick, who's listening in Seattle.
0: Good evening.
15: I'm just wondering, what is wrong with the concept of state secrets when it comes to Air Force technology and future design? Why do we have to report everything as a UFO if we know that they're Air Force stuff? I mean, this...
1: Well, of course, the answer is we don't know, do we, Peter?
0: No, we don't. And I seriously doubt whether our Air Force, our military, or any military on this planet has craft that they are willing to fly over civilian areas, that are capable of hovering, that give off the most astonishingly bright lights. It just doesn't make an ounce of sense to me that if it is our military that is flying these aircraft, that they would be flying them in such a cavalier fashion over populated areas.
1: Hey, Peter, what if they came to you, what if the feds came to you and said, look, these are U.S. experimental aircraft, these are official state secrets. It's a matter of national security, Mr. Davenport. We want you to back off.
0: That is a good question, Art. I feel a very serious responsibility to my country, most of all to my fellow countrymen.
1: Would you back off?
0: I don't believe I would.
1: All right. Peter, wow, what an answer. We're going to break here for news at the top of the hour. You're listening to Dreamland from the High Desert. I'm Art Bell. We'll be right back. Davenport. Peter, are you there?
0: I am here.
1: All right. A lot of calls for you, Peter. Let us begin with our new live station in Hawaii. Where are you calling from? Hello there. Oh, wait a minute. Let's try it now. Are you there?
16: Yes, sir, I am.
1: Where are you?
16: I'm actually in Oahu, in Waikiki Beach.
1: Okay, very good.
16: Well, quite frankly, the question I had for the guest is, he was talking about how the government would hide something, not saying that they are or are not, but what about the religious implications of this? It's not that I'm a religious fanatic, but just what would happen if the Christians or the Catholics or the Islams would realize that, you know, it didn't all start with that and there's life outside.
1: Yes, it is a good question. The social implications of the realization that we are being visited, the religious implications, a lot of people, Peter, and I know it's true because I talk to them, would go absolutely bonkers.
0: Yes. I'm a little concerned by that, but I'm delighted by the question. The gentleman has put some thought into his question. One of the influences this job, this last 6 months, has had on me is to evoke in me an enhanced interest in religious affairs. I believe, and this is now only an opinion, I believe that the phenomenon that I am taking calls about almost every hour of the day cannot be separated from government affairs, social affairs, but most of all religious affairs. It has had a profound effect on me. Mm. And it's a very interesting question. It's fun to muse on, but that is not my job to conjecture or to try to suggest people they change their lives in any particular way. My job is simply to, and I am now dedicated to this, the job has taken me over the last 6 months. I feel that my responsibility to my fellow countrymen is to take these calls, accept the information through written reports as well, to filter it to a minimal degree, and to get it out to those Americans who would like to know what is really going on. With regard to the preface to your question, I have no proof that our government is out deceiving us. But if they are, let me say that it is my objective to do an end run around them, the way Schwarzkopf went around the Iraqis, to see to it that those American citizens, my neighbors, if you will, who would like to know more about this phenomenon, have access to accurate, reliable information.
1: Good enough. East of the Rockies, your turn with Peter Davenport. Hi.
17: Yes, my name is Ronald. I'm calling from Albuquerque.
1: Yes, Ronald.
17: Would you please elaborate on what you mentioned earlier about the sighting that you had here on Friday evening, and I'll hang up and listen to you.
1: Who are you referring to?
17: To Peter, didn't you say something?
0: I did indeed. Yeah, you heard me correctly. Would you like to hear the report I took from New Mexico on Friday night, two nights ago? It's about 54 seconds long. Would you like to hear it?
1: Caller? Oh, I guess the caller's already gone. I'd like to hear it. Go ahead.
0: Here we go. This is New Mexico. This is 7 o'clock last Friday night, about 50 hours ago. Hang on.
18: Calling from Albuquerque, New Mexico. The Flight Control Center for the Federal Aviation Administration at Albuquerque International gave me this number at 7:26 this evening on State Highway 44, approximately 10 miles west of Bernalillo, New Mexico, approximately 40 miles northwest of Albuquerque, New Mexico, on a dark strip of highway. Myself and three other vehicles were paralleled by a dark, unlit flying object that took a bank turn well enough that we could see it was a circular disc. It banked away from us, then banked back towards us and shot in front of us. And I would estimate it went from around 50 miles per hour to over a couple hundred miles per hour in a tenth of a second. It left a streamer of a phosphorescent green light behind it. I feel really stupid reporting this because I've never done this before in my life.
0: Our caller asked about Albuquerque. That was 2 days ago.
1: And that was, again, a phosphorescent green trail, he said.
0: And
1: all right.
0: Go ahead, Art.
1: All right, fascinating. We're so short on time here, and there are so many people. West of the Rockies, you're on with Peter Davenport. Where are you calling from, please?
19: Honolulu.
1: All right, good.
19: Yeah, say, Peter, I got a question for you.
0: Yes, sir.
19: I work for the military. I'm in the Navy. I'm a cryptologist. I work with sensitive compartmented information and stuff.
0: You bet.
19: I've been looking for years for evidence in the realms of you know, classified areas and stuff for, you know, a conspiracy or whatever that the government's trying to do.
0: Yes.
19: You understand what I'm saying?
0: Yes.
19: I haven't been able to find any. I personally believe that they are hiding information or withholding information from us, but I can't find any evidence to prove that. And I have access to that kind of information.
0: Yes.
19: It's very frustrating.
0: Well, Stan Friedman has dealt with this issue very, very well. The government clearly does have information in its possession that it is not sharing with its citizens. We pay their six-figure salaries, and they turn around and either give us no information or lie to us.
19: Mm-hmm.
0: And I, too, used to work in military intelligence. I used to be a Russian translator for the U.S. Army, Army Security Agency in West Germany. I worked on the border. I had access to some interesting information. I never saw a trace of this subject whatsoever. I saw my first UFO over St. Louis Airport in the summer of 1954. It took me 36 years to see my next one. I'm not surprised that some people don't see them or don't see information about them.
19: Mm-hmm. One more question for you, Peter.
0: Yes, sir.
19: I realize you're short on time. There's a couple of shows on Fox. Of course, there's the X-Files, and then there's the Encounters and Sightings.
0: Yes.
19: In your opinion, how credible do you, or how much credit do you give, you know, sightings and encounters for trying to put forth an objective story on the issue?
1: All right, that's a good question.
0: I'm not a fair judge. Some of their programs have been very, very interesting to me. The article about the blast over Tunguska in Siberia on the 30th of June, 1908, I've read about it for 26 years now. I have a friend from Seattle who was just there last July on the blast site. He discovered some very interesting things. On that particular show that I believe was sighting showed, I thought it was an excellent report.
1: There was another, Peter, on a similar show, it may have been sightings, about the UFO that hovered above the Russian ICBM site and actually caused the ICBM to go into its launch sequence.
0: Yes. We have here in the state of Washington, in our state chapter of MUFON, Mutual UFO Network, a gentleman who's a retired military officer from the U.S. Air Force. He tells a similar story about one or more ICBM silos out in Montana.
1: Oh, my God. Did he say that they actually went into launch sequence?
0: I think I would rather let him tell his own story. I don't want to try to parrot or paraphrase his story.
1: Uh-huh.
0: But suffice it to say that some very interesting things happened out in Montana. I believe it was Montana rather than North Dakota. This man is a very serious-minded man who held a great deal of responsibility at one point.
1: All right, east of the Rockies, you're on the air with Peter Davenport. Where are you calling from, please?
20: I'm calling from Whitewater, Wisconsin.
1: Welcome to the program.
20: My name is Justin.
1: Yes.
20: Hello, Peter.
0: Hi, Justin.
20: Well, as an ordinary citizen, I find all of this to be a little scary. And I was wondering, I just admire you for being able to do what you do.
0: Well, thank you.
20: I wish I could do what you are doing. But
0: it's hard work,
20: really,
0: Justin.
20: It is scary because, you know, the average person hasn't seen any of this.
0: Yes. Yes. Let me tell you a story. Since you're calling from Wisconsin, I'm pulling a file here for the 3rd of February, Friday. Friday morning, the 3rd of February at 6:06 a.m., I took a call from Maribel, Wisconsin. It's near Denmark, up in the northeast corner of Wisconsin.
1: Mm-hmm.
0: A woman called to describe an hour sighting they had over your wonderful state, and I have been to Wisconsin. It is beautiful. They were treated to an hour's display during the last 30 minutes of the display of bullet-shaped ships that had the most incredible flight characteristics she had ever seen, and this woman had never seen a UFO. The objects, they alleged, were being pursued by U.S. military jet fighter aircraft over the horizon. About 3 hours later, I took another call from Traverse City, Michigan, up in the northwestern corner of the southern portion of Michigan. That same night, while people in Wisconsin were watching these craft streak from horizon to horizon overhead, four children were out sledding on a hill not far from Traverse City. They came running back to their home, reporting to their mother that they had seen a saucer that had streaked in out of the night sky, hovered above them, and bathed them in a white light. They went running home, and I won't go into the fine detail, but my suspicion, and I believe now the mother's realization and suspicion, is that there was some kind of interaction between that ship and those four children. The evidence is overwhelming. Just this afternoon, I talked with a gentleman from Traverse City, a very responsible man who had worked for NASA down at Cape Kennedy on the Saturn V, I presume. He described to me the object that he saw that very night. That evening, on the 2nd of February, Thursday night, he reported it to the local Air Force facility in Traverse City, and he called the Air Force Recovery Coordination Center at Langley, Virginia. They were the ones, Langley was the first one to call me about this series of sightings. So,
1: What do you say, again, on behalf of the last caller, last fellow who called, until I had my sighting, and that's recently in my life, and I'm almost half a century here,
0: mm-hmm.
1: I thought that a lot of this myself was crazy, and that people like yourself and other people were crazy as loons. And so what do you have to say to people who's, you know, they're just maybe listening to Dreamland for the first time, and they're going, oh, my God, what is all this? These people have got to be nuts.
0: Yes. I was born in Missouri, Art. That makes me a member of the Show Me State. I feel the same way. I don't, and moreover, I'm a scientist by academic training. I don't believe things unless I can see them, touch them, feel them, repeat them, and so on.
1: Right.
0: But I defy, again, anybody to look at the volume of data that I am looking at and say that there is nothing to it, that all of these are hoaxes, all of these are mistaken identity, or something along those lines.
1: What percentage of them do you think are?
0: I believe probably a substantial percentage are twinkling stars. I dread a clear night. Because we are inundated between midnight and 6 with people who always describe it in the southeast sky. It's red, blue, green. It's shifting back and forth. And I know the very star because I can go outside and look at it. I do not criticize these people. I, in February of 1990, was down in Baja, California, and was very badly humbled, very badly mistaken by a twinkling star that caused me to invite everybody in the bar outside to look at a UFO hovering in the night sky. I was dead wrong,
1: yes.
0: And it was a very good lesson for me. So I do not criticize these people. But we get a lot of mistaken identity. Some of these advertising lights with the four oscillating barrels on them give us some calls. There's a new type of laser-based advertising light that gives people a start now and again.
1: Peter, there was actually a program not long ago to launch space billboards. Do you recall that?
0: I do indeed.
1: Can you imagine if they got a billboard up there actually in orbit going around and around? Your job would become impossibly difficult.
0: I would not get any sleep at all. I sometimes think that movie, Sleepless in Seattle, was made for me, Art. I took an interest. That gives rise to a very interesting call I took from Houston. A gentleman was claiming that there was something following our shuttle. He was really agitated. He was correct. It was our shuttle that was up in November that had a tethered satellite. He had very good vision, and he was exactly correct. There were two objects going overhead in the night sky.
1: Now that is good vision. East of the Rockies, you're on the air with Peter Davenport. Hi.
2: Hi, my name is Pete.
0: Hi, Pete.
2: I live in St. Louis.
1: Yes, Pete.
2: Well, I was abducted a few weeks ago, and I was scared to tell anyone.
0: Yes. I believe a lot of this is taking place, Pete. The calls that I get come in great numbers, relatively speaking. I am inclined to believe the stories from people who are telling stories like yours. The only thing I can say is that we have no evidence that people have been harmed or badly harmed. They've been scared, but not badly harmed.
2: I was terrified.
1: Yeah. All right. Well, I'm sure you were, and a lot of people have been. I've talked to a lot of people that, frankly, were just, you know, frozen with terror and have been abducted, and the abduction stories go on and on and on and on.
0: Yes.
1: What do you make out of it?
0: I took a very interesting call. I was on radio down in Los Angeles for about a 20-minute interview. It was Tuesday, the 18th of October. I was on the phone for 10 hours that day with people calling me to tell me about their experiences. They had had abduction experiences. One gentleman had been hitchhiking from the Northwest down to Las Vegas in the summer of 1980. He and a buddy had gotten out of a van that was being driven carelessly. They decided to hitchhike or walk, and they ran into a couple of saucers in the Nevada desert. And the one gentleman who called me had not remembered a single glimmer of it until he heard my voice on the radio that morning. I think it's taking place. There was a very interesting abduction scenario in Santa Cruz, California, on the 1st of August. A young woman, her husband, their son, up on a mountaintop just north of the optical telescope down there in the mountains above Santa Cruz. They were blinded by a flash of light in the dark night sky. It was a clear sky. They were standing out on a mountaintop on their way to their home, and it was call. The woman began to awaken during her telephone call with me, began to awaken to some of her memories. I have it on tape. It was a very touching, stirring telephone call. One of the things we are able to do, and one of the gratifications I get from this job, is we're able to help people who have been scared by these things, or more often, people who do not believe their own eyes, and I find it terribly rewarding to hear people report tremendous relief to know that somebody else in their area saw the same thing.
1: Of course. Your UFO reporting line is open right now, and you're willing to take calls from anywhere, correct?
0: We are, but I would like to comment on that, Art. We are one telephone line. We can be swamped very, very easily for the time being. I am in the process. One of my responsibilities to this center is to expand it vastly. We have to limit our telephone calls to current sightings only. We cannot take calls about the strange lights Aunt Mehitable saw Christmas of '06 after her second glass of sherry.
1: Yeah, and I'm sure you also can't take collect calls, but otherwise, go ahead and give out the number again, please.
0: The number for the National UFO Reporting Center in Seattle is area code 206-722-3000. We prefer calls during business hours. We prefer past sightings in written form to the address I gave out earlier and will give out again. But if you have had a current sighting, please give a call. We'd like to know about it. Sometimes we have to be very terse and laconic and brief, but please understand.
1: I do understand. Thank you. Stay right where you are, Peter. We'll be right back.

0: 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Or the wildcard line at area code 702-727-1295. 727-1295 in the 702 area code. Now again, here's Art Bell.
1: 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I was discussing your show with some people on America Online, and they're interested in listening. 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They'll begin carrying the program Houston time at 1 o'clock tomorrow morning. And I've got a very interesting fax here for Mr. Davenport in just a moment. Reminding you, east of the Rockies, our number is 1-800-825-5033.

0: 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Now again, here's Art Bell.
1: 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Could you please announce, Art, the call letters and frequency of the station in Houston that's going to carry Dreamland? I was discussing your show with some people on America Online, and they're interested in listening. 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They'll begin carrying the program Houston time at 1 o'clock tomorrow morning. And I've got a very interesting fax here for Mr. Davenport in just a moment.

0: 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Now again, here's Art Bell.
1: Here I am. Could you please announce, Art, the call letters and frequency of the station in Houston that's going to carry Dreamland? I was discussing your show with some people on America Online, and they're interested in listening. It's KTRH Radio in Houston. They'll begin carrying the program Houston time at 1 o'clock tomorrow morning. And I've got a very interesting fax here for Mr. Davenport in just a moment. Reminding you, east of the Rockies, our number is 1-800-825-5033. Art, please inform Mr. Davenport that the A-4 Skyhawk jet was the last U.S. fighter aircraft that relied totally on physical, mechanical flight surface controls and was not susceptible to electronic interference, electromagnetic interference, in surface control servos and motors. This is a good reason to use such planes in an environment where electromagnetic effects might be used against them by the UFO. Bill in Bremerton, what do you think?
2: You're talking to me?
1: Yes, I am.
2: I like the comment. I had come to the same conclusion. The A-4 Skyhawk is known as the jet with seven levers, and I had come to the same conclusion. I am delighted by this person's call because it serves to confirm a suspicion on my part. I suspect that there, because the A-4 flies through the use of steel cables as opposed to fly-by-wire mechanisms, that would be an excellent choice for a plane to pursue. Unfortunately, its flight characteristics are not very impressive. It's not a very fast aircraft. It is very maneuverable. That's why the Blue Angels flew it for years and years to great success. Thank you for that comment.
1: Certainly makes sense. It was a fax, by the way.
2: Yes.
1: East of the Rockies, you're on the air with Peter Davenport. Hi.
3: Hi, Art.
1: Where are you calling from?
3: From Greenville, South Carolina. This
1: yes, sir.
3: Is Steve.
1: Yes.
3: Good to talk to you again. Hello, Peter.
2: Good evening.
3: Well, my comment and my question is that it doesn't matter what you turn on the TV today, cartoons, regular programming, commercials for tacos. We're just inundated with images of, you know, flying saucers.
1: It's
3: they're
1: true.
3: They're being portrayed in good, bad, just comical situations. I mean,
2: yeah.
3: Everything.
2: I've noticed the same. I like your observation.
3: Are we being
1: conditioned?
3: Conditioned. Yes, Art. That's my question.
1: Okay, good. It's a good one. Are we?
2: I'm not a specialist in this field, but I think on this subject a great deal. We have a young fellow up here who's a member of MUFON who is an outstanding artist. He's worked with alleged abductees. And some of the images that he has drawn as described by these abductees are very similar to many of the characters on television. The gentleman who calls clearly has his mind open and his eyes open. I have to compliment him. I agree with that observation. It has me wondering, too. It's almost as if somebody is attempting to get us ready for something.
1: But
2: that is sheer surmise on my part.
1: All right. Well, I'm glad you're willing to do a little of that anyway. On the first-time caller line, you're on the air with Peter Davenport. Hi.
4: Hi, this is Michael from Wichita, Kansas.
1: Hi,
2: Good
1: Michael.
2: Evening, Michael.
4: I just have one question. I travel back and forth from Europe a couple of times every year. And is there any scenes from the European side? Do you have any reports of any concentrated sightings over in Europe?
1: All right, it's a good question. We get all the reports here. What about elsewhere, not just Europe, but the Orient, anywhere else?
2: We have gotten a few international sightings, several from South America. Regrettably, I've not been able to handle them as well as I would have liked because of my broken Spanish. We've taken some calls from South Africa. I was on Johannesburg Radio following a major flap down there. That is one of the very frustrating things about this job, is that these events are taking place, but we don't yet have an infrastructure that collects all of them and disseminates them to those people who are interested.
1: Well, let me make a suggestion, Peter. Do you yet have an internet address?
2: No, it's one of the things that I plan to do in the very near future as we expand. To put it simply, Art, what I want to do, what I am dedicated to, is receiving these reports in over the telephone and through the mail, processing them, and making them available in semi-raw form. We strip out names, addresses, and phone numbers, of course, to guarantee anonymity. That has been a 20-year policy of the center, and we've adhered to it very successfully and plan to continue the same.

0: But we soon, within a month or two, I hope to have this information on an internet.
1: It'd be a good way to get written reports worldwide.
0: Absolutely. And if we get the resource to expand this line, and I'll be talking about that shortly, we hope to be on internet. We hope to have fax, possibly a 1-900 fax arrangement such that people can get the latest data on UFO reports. We hope to even have shortwave. And we will be wired for sound, if you will.
1: All right.
0: We can. If anybody sees a UFO, they'll know where to call. And if they want UFO information, they'll know where to call.
1: Good enough. Wild Card Line, you're on the air with Peter Davenport. Hi.
2: Hello.
1: Hello.
0: Good evening.
2: My name is Larry. I'm calling from Grass Valley, California.
1: Yes, Larry.
2: I've been a UFO enthusiast for many years, and I just wanted to let people know that there are some publications. One comes from Sedona, called the Sedona Journal of Emergence. And they report on Tom Dongo down there, who is a researcher and has a team constantly scanning the night skies. And the journal reports a lot of this. And then, of course, the information in the journal is channeled information. In other words, these are light beings that are channeling through Earth entities, reporting that information. Also, there's a publication out there now called You Are Becoming a Galactic Human, which offers an awful lot of insight into the phenomenon that we're being exposed to, and also introducing us to the idea that after the summer solstice of this year, there's going to be mass landings.
1: All right. Well, we've heard that from a number of other people. There are massive numbers of publications out there. Are there any that you particularly prefer, Peter?
0: I've always liked the Flying Saucer Review. I don't know if it's still published. I am a member of the Mutual UFO Network, so I get the UFO Journal. UFO Magazine, I am grateful to them. They just carried a short article about us. There are a lot of good publications, but what I prefer to read is the older books out of the 30s, 40s, and 50s, and some of the old newspaper articles. I've got about a half a dozen very interesting newspaper articles that go back 100 years, and those are the things that I find to be tremendously interesting. The UFO phenomenon has not changed in the 20th century from what it was or has been in the past, in my opinion. But there are a great many good publications. HUFOS, I forgot to mention them, an excellent organization. I just got a call from Mark Rodiger, who's the head of it. He and I are going to be in touch here soon. They have an excellent publication, very factual. Their organization is excellent. MUFON has some good ones, too. I recommend people look into becoming members of MUFON, which is based in Texas.
1: All right.
0: There are a lot of good sources.
1: All right. Here's a good question for you. With all of these increasing numbers of sightings, with all of the media attention, is there some sort of critical mass point, do you suppose, where there'll be a general realization that all of this actually is going on? A critical mass.
0: You know, that's another good question. Some people are sending us some good questions. I am confused by the press.
1: That's my question.
0: One phenomenon I have observed over the last 6 months is that members of local press are fascinated with this in many cases, most cases. They love to cover it. They're calling me all the time. Members of the downtown press, the people who need hairspray to report the news, they can't be less interested in the subject. It is a fascinating phenomenon. I don't understand it. It's happened on a number of occasions. We've tried to get some good, hard-nosed, factual information into the big-time press, and they just yawn and turn the other way. I don't understand it.
1: All right. East of the Rockies, you're on the air with Peter Davenport. Hi.
3: Hi, Art. This is Jerry from Michigan.
1: Yes, Jerry. Where in Michigan are you?
3: Lansing.
1: Lansing. All right.
3: I wanted to ask Peter if he had ever heard of any cases that maybe proved that that these ships were coming from underground civilizations.
1: Oh, yes, and we've had a number of reports of underground activity near Mount Shasta as well.
0: Yes. I heard a gentleman call into your show on Thursday night at 11:34, Art, with his question about Mount Shasta. But let me go back to the caller's question. Very good question. I have taken some very mysterious calls alleging that UFOs have been seen to sink into the ground. We had a case out here in Spokane.
1: Right.
0: A woman called me to report that. There have been a lot of cases. The Monterey, California Public Library has a folder on the strange sounds that are coming out of Monterey Bay, and I just got a report recently that the same thing is happening at Loma Linda. whether those peculiar sounds, grating, heavy equipment type sounds, heard by scuba divers in the bay, whether those sounds have anything to do with the UFO phenomenon, I don't know. But the question is intriguing. I wish I had a better answer for the caller.
1: All right. We don't have a lot of time, so let's keep moving. West of the Rockies, you're on the air with Peter Davenport. Hi.
4: Yes. My question is, why were you chosen to do this work for the UFO community?
1: All right. It is a good one. How did you, were you chosen? Were you appointed? How did you get this job?
0: I was not appointed. I approached Bob Gribble when he decided that it was time to slowly get out of the field of UFO research, and to my great amazement and great pleasure, he said, Peter, take it over. And if I had known what I was going to do to my life by taking responsibility for this hotline and this center, I might have reconsidered at that point. When I took it over in August of 94, I was expecting one, two, or three calls per week. I am taking one, two, or three dozen calls per day. That is what it has done to me. And that's part of the reason I am compelled to expand the hotline. We hope to do it through a newsletter. That's one of the things I would like to announce tonight before we break, Art. That's one of the reasons we have to expand the center, because I feel like a 12-volt system that's being asked to carry 220 volts now. We have been able to do it by dint of hard work and dedication, as well as donations by some very generous people up here who have seen the merits of this hotline, who have been willing to chip in $5, $10, $100 to see to it that our phone bill gets met and that we can keep doing it. But why I was chosen, divine intervention or not, I don't know. Going back to a comment earlier, this whole last 6 months on the hotline has evoked in me a tremendous interest in religion. It happens to be Christianity in my case, although I have a profound respect for all religions. But I don't know why I was chosen to do this, but it is a job that I rise to, a challenge that I rise to. I feel imbued with a special responsibility to my fellow American citizens. I always have. I think that's the most direct answer to the question.
1: Okay, so how can they help?
0: Well, I'm going to, within the next month, going to start a monthly newsletter, which I announced earlier. If people would like to send a check for $50 to the National UFO Reporting Center in Seattle, that will give them the last 6 months of very informal sighting reports that I have prepared principally for MUFON meetings up here in Seattle. We have a monthly meeting in the state of Washington in MUFON.
1: Mm-hmm.
0: It will give them a year's subscription to our newsletter, which again will start in the next month. We have some software engineers giving me a great deal of help in getting this going. The contribution will also get you about a half a dozen very interesting newspaper articles, also extracts from Christopher Columbus's logs in 1492. I got them from the University of Washington. I have excerpts. I invite people to read Christopher Columbus's logs from his first voyage in August of 1492. And
1: you believe that he was guided to the new land by an object, don't you?
0: I don't know, but I invite people to read what he himself had to write about what they saw over the Atlantic 503 years ago and make up their own minds.
1: Fascinating.
0: But he talks about a huge mound of water. Their compasses were seen to swing 120 degrees inexplicably. Any pilot, ship, or aviation knows that the magnetic compass is your most reliable instrument. They saw a star rise in the west and set to the east one night. That's the wrong direction for a star to fly, and there were no satellites 500 years ago. I have a very interesting article from 1893, the Tacoma Ledger. For those people who'd like to dig it out themselves, July 3rd, 1893, the Tacoma, Washington Ledger. It is about an 800 or 1,000-page article about a group of fishermen who went out fishing, and they ran into what they called the electric monster. It made their watches stop. It could shoot out blue water that knocked them unconscious. Mm-hmm. And it submerged in Puget Sound, and they could see the light as it swam off. $50, I'll send you those articles. You'll have a subscription to the UFO monthly newsletter, and we will acknowledge those people who contribute $50 or more as founding members for the expansion of the National UFO Hotline. I expect to be here in 20 years from now doing this job, getting this information out to...
1: Well, in that case, you'll have a chance to be a guest here many more times.
0: I look forward to it.
1: West of the Rockies, with almost no time, you're on the air with Peter Davenport. Hi. Hello.
5: Hello, Art.
1: Yes.
5: How are you doing?
1: I'm okay, sir.
5: And good evening to your guest, also, Peter. I'm calling from Puyallup, Washington.
0: Yes, good evening.
5: And, fascinating subject. One thing I haven't heard of, though, in a long time, is I remember before when I used to hear UFO stories, I always heard stuff about Men in Black.
0: Yep.
1: Oh, yes.
5: And I don't hear that sort of thing associated with UFO stories anymore. I'm just wondering if it still goes on.
1: All right, good point. Good question. Men in Black, I remember that. Are you getting anything more about it, Peter?
0: We don't know who the Men in Black are. Are they U.S. government agents? Are they aliens? I don't know. There's a body of literature I direct the gentleman to. And that's one of the subjects we may be talking about in the seminar that's coming up in Seattle on the 5th of March at Seattle Center. That's Sunday, the 5th of March. If they have any questions or if they'd like to come and hear some more tape recordings of calls, they can call in Seattle, 726-3935. We'll talk about Men in Black and other subjects as well.
1: Well, okay, Peter, I guess that's going to about do it. Do you have any final words for everybody out there who are seeing, people who are seeing these things? What do you say to them?
0: I say they should believe their eyes. Most of all, they should record accurately, factually, document what they're seeing, get friends, family members to see them. Most of all, get them on film, a video camera. If people have camcorders, make sure the batteries are charged, make sure there's film in it or handy, and be ready to film these things. Photographic evidence is very difficult to dispute, and most of all, give us a call if you see something. And if people would like to submit past reports, going back decades even, write them down on one side of one sheet of paper. Typed is preferable, so we can scan it into a computer automatically. We're going to start building a database. It's one of the things computers allow us to do. And in closing, Art, I think I'd like to express my gratitude most of all to you for your opportunity that you allowed me. Most of all to those men and women who have called the hotline. We estimate that fewer than 1 in 100 people who see a UFO will call anybody.
1: I'm sure.
0: To the wonderfully professional people in our government, the FAA, law enforcement people, for their cooperation. They have been wonderful.
1: All right, Peter, that's going to have to do it. We're out of time. Thank you, and we will have you back.
0: Thanks very much, Art.
1: Take care. That's Peter Davenport, and it was a pleasure having him on from the National UFO Reporting Center in Seattle, Washington. All right, everybody, we're about out of time here. A couple of numbers for you. Well, one number. We're going to Hong Kong on vacation. Anybody wanting to come to Hong Kong has got to act now. The number to call at 8 o'clock in the morning is 1-800-633-2732. 1-800-633-2732. And the other item that I want to get out, if you want a copy of this program, send $19.50 for any Dreamland program, 3 hours, to the CBC Network, 744 East Pine Street, like the tree, P-I-N-E, Central Point, that's two words, Central Point, Oregon, zip code 97502. On behalf of everybody who makes this program possible, thank you all, and good night.
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7: This is really amazing. What we're about to do and the reaction to it is absolutely astounding, really. And I want to give those of you a chance who do not want to hear the harp sound a chance to turn off the radio. That way you will not have to hear it. Now, the the response I got from playing that was astounding. I mean, everything from art, it caused my back to start hurting to I wanted to kill someone, some lady said, to I have a headache, to it made me feel warm and fuzzy, to here's Joe, art, you got to play that art transmission again or post it on your website. That is the weirdest, most far-out stuff I've ever heard anywhere. Please post it on the site so people can download it. Huh. My friends have to hear that. It's that bizarre. Or, oh, God. Art, when you played the clip of Harp, I got the worst, strangest, most uncomfortable feeling of my life. I had a strange sensation run up and down my spine, found it terrifying. As a race, we've got to stop use of this. I think it is very evil. And on and on and on and on. Evil, well, maybe. What is Harp? It's an ionospheric heater, ostensibly studying the effects of high amounts of radio frequency concentrated in a very small spot on the ionosphere, perhaps burning a hole right through it. And there have been many things attributed to HARP. The ability to control minds, perhaps one of the wilder. Weather control, perhaps not so wild. And everything in between. But the government is clearly doing something up in Alaska. And what you're about to hear are the sounds, the actual transmissions of HARP recorded by a friend of mine. And it is what it is. And what these sounds mean and what they're doing to the ionosphere and all of us, I have no idea. But here's what the transmissions act. This is a real recording of HARP. Here we go.

Now, just what do you suppose that is doing to the ionosphere? I don't have the foggiest. And if that's a mystery, listen very carefully. Here's the other transmission we've got recorded.

0: Is that strange or what? You hear it beginning to come down the other way in frequency. It's like it hiccups and then it starts in the other direction. That's really weird stuff, eerie stuff, and that's a real transmission of harp. My thanks to Steve Wingate for recording and sending it to me. That was recorded in the last week or so. Maybe the people up in Alaska would enjoy hearing what they're doing. That's harp. Oh, I had reports of cats scattering and dogs doing wild things and you name it. So there you have it. We talk a lot about it, but this is, I think, your first opportunity ever to actually hear the real McCoy. All right, now, this is kind of interesting. It's Reuters News reporting that most Americans would, get this, would not cooperate as officials expect they would during a major terror incident, something like smallpox or perhaps a dirty bomb attack. An in-depth survey found that the people do not trust the federal government to take care of them during an attack and would take matters into their own hands, endangering themselves and their families. Only two-fifths of those surveyed, two-fifths, would follow the instructions to go to a public vaccination site in a smallpox outbreak, and only three-fifths would stay in a building other than their home after a dirty bomb explosion. But a little more planning and working with communities may help improve all of this. If the survey's predictions are true, said Sherry Gleed, chairman of the Department of Health Policy at Columbia University in New York, our plans are going to fail. The study looked at how people would react to two hypothetical scenarios, a smallpox outbreak and a dirty bomb explosion. Smallpox, of course, a highly infectious virus that killed about 30% of, or does kill 30% of those who come down with it. It was wiped out back in 1979 with global vaccinations, and people born after 72 are not likely to have been even vaccinated against it. A dirty bomb would use a conventional explosion to spread radioactive material. Current plans call for vaccinations as needed during any sort of smallpox attack and for keeping people inside buildings until the danger from any dirty bomb had passed. The researchers conducted in-depth discussions with government and private sector planners, with community residents from around the country, did a national telephone survey of 2,545 randomly selected adults. They found members of the public would not necessarily obey instructions from emergency officials. People did not respond irrationally. Rather, they made rational, logical choices. For instance, many of those surveyed feared they could go to a smallpox vaccination site, get exposed to people who already had smallpox, and then be told they could not safely get the vaccine because they were pregnant, had eczema, AIDS, or some other immune-compromising condition. And people asked to think about a dirty bomb explosion said they'd try hard to get their children or other family members to get to them, even if they were told to stay put by authorities. Only 59% would stay in the building, said Roz Lasker, who led that study, assuring the safety of people who depend on them is more important than their own safety, he said. So, basically, this story is saying that all of you out there would absolutely not obey emergency officials, period. Just would not obey. The great majority. Here's another one. Last night during your show, you played recordings of harp, Art. I had a physical response to one of the two you played. While the higher-pitched recording was playing, I felt a throbbing on the right side of my head, just from one side to the crown chakra. I also began to sweat profusely, as if the body was trying to burn off something the way it would when you have a fever. As soon as you stopped playing the higher-pitched sound, the throbbing in my head stopped, and so did the sweating. So, there you have it. Pretty strange stuff all the way around. Certainly strange reactions. And I wonder if, I kind of wonder if it's psychological or maybe not psychological. In other words, are people, because, you know, there's a kind of mysticism almost attached now to HAARP in many minds out there, as many interviews as we have done about it. And some people, you know, feel that it's evil in some way, and who knows, it might be, that they're having a reaction to it. After all, 30 or 40% of those given sugar pills get quite well, despite whatever illness it would be. So the mind has great powers. Or perhaps there is something inherently, well, I you know, evil is a very strong word. Let's take some phone calls. Don't forget, at the top of this hour, we're going to be having, I think, a very unusual program. Dr. Jeffrey Long is here, who brought us Sarah. Sarah, if I could drag it out again for you and play it, I would. Sarah was one of the most amazing near-death stories I've ever heard in my whole life. I'll tell you what. If you're even a pretty firm non-believer or skeptic regarding the afterlife and all the rest of it, could not listen to that story by Sarah and feel the same way or have the same confidence of the lack of something well beyond ourselves after hearing that interview, I assure you. And tonight's interview is going to be of a young lady named Vicky Noratuck, I believe it is, and she has been blind since birth, and she had an amazing NDE, and Dr. Long will bring her here tonight. He is a researcher into exactly that, near-death experiences. If we are to ever know the nature of the other side, or even if there really is one, then we really need to listen to stories like the one you're going to hear tonight. A wildcard line, you are on the air. Welcome.
1: How you doing, Art?
0: All right.
1: You were talking about the hurricanes last night.
0: Oh, yes.
1: Down in the Gulf.
0: Yes.
1: I'm going to tell you something. If I ever bought a home down in the Gulf, I would build a safe house or a little safe room. And I'm sure you've heard of those, right?
0: Well, of course.
1: Only cost about $3,000.
0: Is that right?
1: And you can actually survive like an F4 tornado,
0: mm-hmm.
1: or like an F3 tornado, or like a hurricane category 3 tornado or hurricane.
0: Well, I don't know about the Gulf, but if I lived in Tornado Alley, I definitely would have one of those. Tornadoes scare me as nothing else. Hurricanes.
1: Yeah, I'd rather have a tornado than a hurricane.
0: No. No, you really wouldn't. Trust me on this. You would not. The winds from tornadoes can get upwards of 300 miles an hour, and so essentially you're going from 20 or 30 or 40 in a thunderstorm to 300, and that just absolutely destroys everything, sir.
1: Well, the reason I said that, a hurricane force winds last for so long.
0: Right.
1: Like we were down here.
2: Blood flow would gradually decrease, especially from the outside in, and that might result in the sensation of a light that would actually gradually grow larger. The problem with physicians that advocate that point of view and other skeptics with similar arguments is that they're simply not talking to people that had a near-death experience. That's sort of trying to explain the tunnel experience of a near-death experience, the light that gets brighter and brighter as if you're going through a tunnel toward the light.
0: Yes.
2: But, Art, when you talk to these people that have had a near-death experience, that's really not what they're describing. It's not at all unusual for near-death experiencers to describe tunnels where there's other beings with them. They're talking. They see multiple colors or patterns within the tunnel. They're moving very, very rapidly. There can be a whole host of other visual and even auditory stimuli during their travel down the tunnel. Even if the skeptics are correct that theoretically you could have a illusion of a light getting brighter and brighter, that has nothing to do with what the great majority of near-death experiencers describe.
0: Well, if we're really hard-nosed here, Doctor, what percentage of people who come close to death or physically actually die on operating tables or at accident scenes and that sort of thing, what percentage actually report near-death experiences?
2: About 15 or 20% are that have a cardiac arrest, their heart stops, or if they stop breathing, will have a near-death experience. In the surveys, 1992 Gallup survey estimated that in the United States, about 13 million adults had experienced near-death experience, about 5% of the population.
0: Given that's a lot, numerically, it's a bunch, but far from the even majority, so, you know, you've got to wonder about that a little bit.
2: Yeah, certainly with any medical phenomena or psychological or any kind of paranormal experiences, you almost never encounter a situation where everybody had a particular experience or everybody didn't. So I think it's far more startling that that number of people have had an experience like that than a majority didn't have an experience.
0: All right, well, let's talk about that number for a second. Of that number, Doctor, how many commonalities are found in the stories they tell?
2: That's one of the most evidential things to me about near-death experience, is that unlike dreams or hallucinations or just random experiences that people might have, the pattern of near-death experience is very, very ordered. Of course, there's the associated life-threatening event. Their heart stops or they stop breathing.
0: Oh, yes.
2: After about 10 seconds of your heart not beating, blood no longer flows to the brain. Within about 10 seconds, if you measure an electroencephalogram, that's a measure of electrical activity in the brain, it goes to zero. These people are not capable of thinking, and yet at this time, they may have their consciousness apart from the body, very often above their body, looking down at their resuscitation efforts. This happens in about half the near-death experiences. They're able to hear and see what's going on down below them at a time they're clinically dead.
0: What could possibly, is there any medical explanation for people seeing the tools that were used to work on them, things that were said by nurses and doctors in those fleeting, incredible seconds? I mean, it's just impossible, isn't it?
2: With the detail they describe, we've had people describe the serial numbers on the machines that were used to resuscitate them. We've had people describe
0: wow.
2: the detail, you know, some clothes that are not aware. As a physician, I have some special insight.

0: this. Very often the near-death experiencers describe, shall we say, unprofessional behavior while the resuscitation's going on. Unfortunately, it's often doctors yelling, cussing, equipment's not available, people are frantic, things don't go well during the resuscitation effort.
1: Right.
0: A lot of anxiety. That's not what you see on TV. That's not what you would think about happens.
1: Well, they couldn't put that on TV.
0: No, they could, yeah, but, I mean...
1: No, they couldn't.
0: They can't.
1: No, HBO, maybe.
0: Yeah, maybe. But the bottom line is, what I hear the near-death experiencers describe as their resuscitation efforts really smacks of reality to me. I mean, this is how things really happen in the real world. They go on in other parts of their near-death experience. They may even hear themselves being pronounced dead. The powerful emotions they feel, intense love and peace. Going through a tunnel, which we talked about a little bit.
1: Okay, is there any way that you can explain medically how a patient could hear themselves pronounced dead? Is there anything that we could hang our hook on that would explain that?
0: No, if your heart has stopped, and doctors are very good at determining if there's no heartbeat, 10 seconds later, there is no brain electrical activity that can be measured at all, even by our most sensitive equipment. You cannot be thinking. You cannot have a conscious act. That's why these people are literally unconscious, as the name implies, no potential for even any kind of a conscious thought at all. And yet what they're describing is so vivid, so detailed, it's just absolutely medically inexplicable.
1: And your colleagues, doctor, obviously, since you talk about this so much, you must be a topic of conversation among your colleagues. How do they... When you discuss this with them, how do they process this information?
0: Well, like other doctors, they really aren't exposed to near-death experience because they're so focused on their medical knowledge, which isn't all bad. They need that to help save lives. But when I talk to my colleagues, if I have a chance to sit down where it's quiet and it's over a supper and they become aware of what I do, by the time you actually start talking to doctors and they lower their initial resistance to near-death experience, it's amazing how many doctors are open to this. I haven't had a single doctor yet after I explain all the details of near-death experience and what happens. Not one doctor who's carefully listened to all the evidence believes it's medically explicable, that's really sat down and listened. So it's really quite rewarding.
1: Has all this changed your, your spiritual person? I mean, as you've learned all this, doctor, what's this done to your sense of spiritualism?
0: Oh, Art, this has had a profound impact. Week by week, people share their near-death experience accounts on my website. There's a web form. So week after week, I hear about these dramatic experiences. I hear about some wisdom they may have brought back from the other side that is directly relevant to the life that we all face on Earth today. There's no question that this has made me far more confident. I don't want to say confident. It's a knowing that we're all going to survive bodily death, that there is an afterlife, and that it's wonderful. That's significant for me, the people around me that I love, certainly my patients. I haven't lost a single patient.
1: Well, doctor, there were parts of Sarah's story that weren't wonderful. There were parts of her story that were troubling. She opened doors and saw, I remember, many suffering or... In not good situations. Remember that?
0: Oh, I absolutely do. In fact, longtime listeners may recall the very earliest part of her near-death experience involved some very hellish realms.
1: Yes.
0: There were beings, and there were monsters, and they seemed to be harming other people, and it was just horrible, the sounds and the sights. She was floating above this, looking down on this, were very dramatic. Frightening near-death experiences happen about 15% of the time. Some of the most horrific things that I've ever read in my life are from that very, very, very small percentage of people that have hellish near-death experiences. But there's more to it than that. Even the near-death experiencers over time will come to process their experience and actually grow spiritually themselves. That's an interesting topic, and perhaps if we have some time to go into that a little bit further, we could explain that.
1: In a high percentage of the cases of those who face hell, they do change their lives?
0: Absolutely. The people that have had these, and again, it's a very, very small percentage that even of the people that have frightening near-death experiences actually have hellish near-death experiences. And they are horrific, really horrific. But of those that do, they change, and they change positively. It takes often years for

0: to come to grips with what they had experienced, but over time they ultimately come to believe that the ruling force in this universe is love, that they sort of face their very darkness, but at the end of that passageway of coming to grips with the darkness they face, they see the light, and they understand that there really is love that's really the end point for all of us in this world.
1: In all cases, I think, that we've had on the air, when we take audience calls, people ask about somebody who might not be sighted. That's why tonight's guest, Vicki Noratuck, I think it is, right?
0: Yes, correct.
1: Is so interesting, because tell me if I'm wrong, but she has been blind from birth?
0: That's absolutely true. There's different degrees of blindness. You can be legally blind and still have a little bit of vision.
1: Sure.
0: Not true for Vicki. She has no vision and has had absolutely none for her entire life. She was born very, very premature, and they, decades ago, would often put these infants under oxygen, and that would damage the retina, the part of the eye that's necessary for vision. And so Vicki has had absolutely no vision at all, at no point during her life, until she had her near-death experience.
1: And that she visualized.
0: Stunningly visual. I sure would encourage your listeners to stay up, because this is one you won't want to miss. Vicki's near-death experience is among the most, if not actually the most, evidential near-death experience that has ever been reported. There's absolutely zero, no plausible medical explanation for what Vicki is going to share at all.
1: And there's no question about the fact that she's been blind from birth. She's never had vision.
0: I've met Vicki in person. She actually lives in Seattle. I live in Tacoma.
1: How did you hear about her, Doctor?
0: I actually heard about her once I got involved in the near-death experience research and interacting with other people. I was aware she lived in the area. There's a Friends of IONS, the International Association for Near-Death Study Group, that meets up in Seattle. And I was absolutely stunned to see Vicki appear one day and give her presentation. What Vicki will do for people that ask if she's blind is take off her sunglasses and say, "See, as you can see from my eyes, I can't see." And, oh, my gosh, there's nothing with her eyes. She has her eyes look like, you know, she was damaged at birth, and there's no vision at all in those eyes. But I was absolutely astounded when she shared her account. And certainly other researchers have investigated her account, too. Vicki's been sharing her account for a long, long time, and it's really dramatic.
1: All right,
0: to go from not being able to see at all any time to what she encountered vision-wise is absolutely astounding.
1: All right. Well, then that's coming right up. Hold it right there, Doc. It's hard to even imagine having just even a fleeting sight of something you've never, ever seen.
2: Eerie and foreign are the two words that I can come up with that would describe how it was at first.
1: Okay. Doctor, what was happening at this moment medically with Vicki?
0: Yeah, Vicki's given me some further details. She had symptoms suggestive of massive head trauma, including probably a base of skull fracture. In fact, there's a lot more to Vicki's story. When she was in the emergency room, I think the doctors that were actually attending you at the time were afraid that the injuries were severe enough that, as I recall, Vicki, you said that they were afraid you wouldn't be able to hear because of the enormity of your injuries. And what else did they say?
2: Well, of course, this going in and out of my mouth happened before I was in the emergency room, and then there was a blank space, and then I was in the emergency room, and I was up on the ceiling at Harborview Medical Center looking down at what was going on.
1: All right, you don't remember the ambulance drive?
2: No.
1: So the next thing you remember, you're on the ceiling at the hospital in the emergency room looking down at yourself.
2: Yes. I do know that I was put in a car. I have a vague memory of being put in a car and then of being put on a backboard, and then I was totally gone.
1: You were able from the ceiling to see yourself?
2: Yes.
1: So this would have been the first time in your life that you ever saw yourself?
2: Yes. And as weird as this sounds, it meant nothing. I felt very detached from that body.
1: You know what? I can understand that, since you had never seen that body before. Blind since birth, it would be easier to feel detached, wouldn't it? I guess.
2: I imagine, but I gather that this is common to some near-death experiencers, so that they feel this detachment. But I was up looking down at everything. I was up on the ceiling with my what would be termed as my back up against the ceiling.

0: And I had a body that was made of light. And it was similar to my own body, except that it was made out of light. And that's the only way I can describe it to you. And the one doctor said, well, it's a pity now that she could be deaf as well as blind because she's got blood on her left eardrum. And I thought, oh, man, is that me they're talking about? Am I dead or what?
1: Really?
0: And I was trying to make sense of the whole thing. And then the female doctor said, well, we don't even know if she's going to survive, and she could be in a permanent vegetative state if she does. And that made me mad. And I floated down, and I felt like I was shouting to her. And I said, can't you understand? I'm fine. I'm right here. Why don't you understand that? I'm fine. There's nothing wrong with me. And I felt wonderful. I mean, really, really wonderful. And I reached out what would be analogous to my right hand to touch her. You know, like you take hold of somebody's arm or shoulder or something to try to get their attention.
1: Yes.
0: And my so-called right hand went through her right arm.
1: Huh. Oh, the onrush of emotions and sensations that you must have been feeling, and to suddenly be sighted in this way, and to be seeing other people, I mean, virtually for the first time in your life, all of that would have been trauma enough, and here you are sort of feeling calm and detached about it, but at this point you're beginning to get a little excited, it sounds like.
0: Yes.
1: About your own situation, that would certainly be understandable, but you remember all they were doing and saying, huh?
0: Yes. And when I came out of the coma and was lucid enough to inquire about it, I confirmed that it had all indeed been said.
1: Huh. How did the medical workers respond to the fact that you had heard and were accurately describing all of this?
0: One nurse was very sympathetic and believed me, and I told her that I'd been dead, and she did believe me, and my mother believed me, and quite a few people did believe me. This was in 73 when this happened, when I was 22 years old.
1: Right.
0: And so this wasn't really talked about that much. But one nurse said, oh, you must have hit your head a lot harder than people thought you did. And she implied that I was kind of nuts, so I just didn't talk to her.
1: Uh-huh. Doctor, did Vicki code?
2: Yes, Vicki, it's my understanding you had an arrest. By the way, I might add for your listener's sake, this happened in 1973. Near-death experience was first described by Dr. Raymond Moody in his book Life After Life in 1975.
1: That is right.
2: Yeah, no one would have had any idea about this experience at that time.
1: She wouldn't have read about this and have concocted it in any way in her own mind. It was 2 years prior to even the beginning of Dr. Moody.
2: Yeah, there's no way that anybody would have understood or even heard about these experiences. But Vicki, I understand you had things were very serious as far as your heart and breathing.
0: I was told that they couldn't bring me back for 4 minutes. And they kept saying, we can't bring her back, we can't bring her back.
1: Meaning, Vicki, that you had stopped breathing, your heart had stopped for 4 minutes?
0: I was just told that I was dead for 4 minutes, as they put it. They didn't actually get to pronouncing me dead, but they said that they were having difficulty reviving me during a 4 minute period.
1: Right.
0: And meanwhile, my oldest, dearest friend, Anne, down in Oregon, woke up from a sound sleep, and she was screaming alone in her apartment, and she called my first husband. I was married to my first husband, Doug, at that time.
1: Uh-huh.
0: And she said, Vicki's dead, Vicki's dead. And I was coming home from an engagement at a club when this happened. It was like 1:30 in the morning or so, between 1:30 and 2 in the morning. And Doug said, oh, come on, she's just on her way home and she hasn't gotten here yet. Go back to sleep and you've just had a bad dream. And then the people from Harborview called him about 20 minutes later and told him that I probably wouldn't survive and that he needed to get down there. And he called her back and apologized to her.
1: Oh, my God. I bet she'll never be the same.
0: But she and I are so close. I mean, we're like twins in the sense that we sense each other's emotions and feelings.
1: Boy, I mean, even if you had that sudden feeling that Vicki's dead, you'd probably think twice before you picked up the phone and called a relative and said something like that on the phone.
0: And Anne is blind, too. We've known each other ever since I was 4 years old. And she was very close to me, and she knew, and she instantly was aware of the fact of what was happening to me, and she knew that she had to let him know.
1: Yes. Oh, that's amazing by itself. Have you ever had experiences like this, any connection with her that close previously?
0: Yes. But not quite that close, but I mean, we were very attuned to each other all the time.
1: How do you process, or do you process the information looking down on your own body with somebody telling you, you know, or you're hearing that you might not come back, or you might be a vegetable or whatever, but you're gone? I mean, that's really something to try and digest and process.
0: Well, I was very much alive, so the way I felt about it, I was fine. And so I really didn't care too much about the body, frankly. I just sort of thought, oh, well, I can't communicate with these people. But I did feel frustrated about the fact that I couldn't get through to them. And I thought, well, I'm out of here. I can't get through to these people and let them know that I'm all right. And immediately I went up through the ceiling as if it were nothing at all.
1: Can you recall how shocked you were at having sight and seeing things that you had only previously imagined or heard?
0: Yes, I definitely recall that. And then I was up above the street again and looking down, and I was kind of like a puppy rolling in the grass, as it were, because I didn't have to worry about bumping into anything, and I was floating up above the buildings in the street and really enjoying it. And then I got sucked into this kind of tube thing. Yeah, it had apertures in it that you could see out of, but it traveled at a very rapid rate of speed. And I was sucked into it, pleasantly enough. I mean, it wasn't awful, but it was just...
1: And this was from a position outside where you were looking at buildings in the street?
0: Yes. And then all of a sudden I was in this tube thing going very, very, very fast.
1: Huh. Do you think that this may have coincided with the coding? In other words, when your heart stopped?
0: Probably. I don't know. But all I know is that it happened. And I was going very quickly toward this light, and I heard the most beautiful sound, like wind chimes. And I heard all kinds of songs being sung, and you could hear them individually and collectively at the same time, and they were praises to God. And I was going toward this light and this beautiful sound. But before that, I went past this awful area, like you were talking about earlier, and it had this terrible sulfuric odor to it, and there were people that were miserable in it. And there was another place that there were people that were just kind of weird. They just didn't seem to have any motivation, and I wanted to shake them and say, don't you understand the meaning of life? Come on, you guys, get with the program.
1: Well, that sounds like you went through hell or a hellish kind of place, followed by, I don't know, maybe someplace in between?
0: Well, the first one was the confused people, and then I went past the really hellish place, and I thought, oh, I don't want to be anywhere near this place. And immediately my tube speeded up, and I went away from it. But
1: Vicki, hold tight,
0: yes.
1: Hold tight. We're at the we're at the top of the hour. My guests are Dr. Jeffrey Long and Vicki Noratuk, blind since birth. What she's describing right now is the beginning of a near-death experience. She coded for 4 minutes. From the high desert in the middle of the night, I'm Art Bell.

0: I understand. I understand. I just somehow have to believe that it would be a different situation, maybe as they imagine. Do you think that, or do you really think that what you experience is what all would experience? Well, or some variation thereof.
1: Well, I couldn't say what all people would experience, because the only thing I can say is what I experienced, and
0: right.
1: It was very, very clear and detailed to me. And he was there, and I knew immediately who he was. And there was a voice, but it was thought as well. And his voice sounded, and I knew there were the nail prints in his hands and in his feet, too. I saw that, and I saw that there had been a wound in his side. And I saw all those things, and I knew that. But he was perfect. His body was perfect.
0: All right. And he said, not time yet.
1: Yes.
0: Every sparrow I know when it falls, and then what?
1: And then he said that I needed to go back to have my children, to give birth to my children. And another thing he said was, you have been through many hard things, and you will go through many more, some of which man will call unforgivable, but you must forgive. Loving and forgiving are the key to life. And he told me that I was to go back and to teach people about loving and forgiving. And that I would be put in many situations where that would be severely tested.
0: Mm-hmm.
1: And he also said that it was not up to me who was to be forgiven and who was not, and that I was to just make every effort to forgive whatever my feelings were, and that the justice and the vengeance would be his.
0: Well, you had a lot to forgive, didn't you?
1: Oh, it got more. There was much more after this clinical death experience. There were many even worse things.
0: Well, I mean, in order to forgive, you there was a lot in your life that you just finished telling us about.
1: Yes.
0: There's a big mountain to forgive there.
1: Yes. But another interesting factor about this was that this was a place where all knowledge was, and I could call to mind anything that I wanted to know, and it would be there. The information would be there, and I understood physics and astronomy and different things that I was an A student, but there were certain things that I had a lot of difficulty with comprehending.
0: Do you remember specifically what inquiries you made given that opportunity?
1: How something could be built without nails, and I knew that he was a carpenter, so I knew he could tell me that.
0: Yeah, good question. Did you get the answer?
1: Yes, I knew it then. I didn't bring the knowledge back with me, but I remember having it. And I told him that I didn't want to leave him, and I didn't want to leave the knowledge. But he told me that I would have it again someday when I came back, when it was my time, but that this was not my time. Then he said, first watch this. And he showed me a review of my entire life, from my birth up until the car crash when I was 22 years old. And in that, I experienced not only my own emotions, but everyone else's.
0: Yes, I've heard this.
1: And I found out what it was like to be my grandmother. And I felt her mental illness.
0: Oh, that's incredible.
1: And after that, after that, I was able to forgive her even more and to heal from what she had done to me, because I felt how it was to be her and the torment that she went through.
0: Yeah, I was going to ask how you could feel somebody's mental illness, and what an incredible thing that would be to be suddenly inside somebody so out of it.
1: I felt so much compassion for her that I never had felt before. I mean, I forgave her and I was willing to do it, but after that I felt almost gut-wrenching compassion. And then I understood that one scripture that talks about Jesus' bowels being they were rent, as it were, with the pain that he felt for us, you know, and how his whole insides ached with what he, you know, with the love and the sorrow and everything that he felt toward all of us.
0: That's a lot to feel, all right. And again, there's no sense of time in all of this.
1: Right. It was very slow. It was a lot happened. A whole lot happened during that time.
0: Did you have a sense of yourself through all of this? I mean, you're having these incredible, a life review, and to go inside the mind of a psychotic person, these are so mind-wrenching that it's hard to imagine you really paid attention to any detail, any tactile detail of how things were.
1: It sounds strange, but it was like it was, as lawyers put it, irrelevant and immaterial.
0: Just not important.
1: Yeah, it didn't really make that much of a difference. And yet the colors were different brilliances of light, and I related to them in that context, but it was like so.
0: Like so. You would think, on the other hand, that especially in your 20s, to suddenly be seeing color when you had never perceived or understood color would be such, in itself, would be such an incredible rush of sensations.
1: In a way, it was sort of like it was too much.
0: Yeah, I guess I can understand that. When you'd had nothing, to have all of that would have been an onrush of a great deal.
1: Yeah, plus the emotional stuff.
0: Yeah, the emotional stuff would have overwhelmed everything else, it seems to me. I mean, that would occupy your mind totally.
1: Yeah.
0: Plus, you're having these incredible, a life review, and to go inside the mind of a psychotic person, these are so mind-wrenching that it's hard to imagine you really paid attention to any detail, any tactile detail of how things were.
1: It sounds strange, but it was like it was, as lawyers put it, irrelevant and immaterial.
0: Just not important.
1: Yeah, it didn't really make that much of a difference. And yet the colors were different brilliances of light, and I related to them in that context, but it was like so.
0: Like so. You would think, on the other hand, that especially in your 20s, to suddenly be seeing color when you had never perceived or understood color would be such, in itself, would be such an incredible rush of sensations.
1: In a way, it was sort of like it was too much.
0: Yeah, I guess I can understand that. When you'd had nothing, to have all of that would have been an onrush of a great deal.
1: Yeah, plus the emotional stuff.
0: Yeah, the emotional stuff would have overwhelmed everything else, it seems to me. I mean, that would occupy your mind totally.
1: Yeah.

0: the other hand, that especially in your 20s, to suddenly be seeing color when you had never perceived or understood color would be such, in itself, would be such an incredible rush of sensations.
1: In a way, it was sort of like it was too much.
0: Yeah, I guess I can understand that. When you'd had nothing, to have all of that would have been an onrush of a great deal.
1: Yeah, plus the emotional stuff.
0: Yeah, the emotional stuff would have overwhelmed everything else, it seems to me. I mean, that would occupy your mind totally.
1: Yeah.
0: To descend into a person who'd been psychotic and suddenly understand that psychotic nature, boy, would be, I guess, the only way you could forgive. But, I mean, you were given these incredible opportunities that most people aren't. The majority of people don't have NDEs and are never given this depth of understanding.
1: Yes, and that's why I was commanded. I feel that this, what I'm doing right now, is a part of answering that command. But he told me, he said, tell people what has happened to you and tell them that I am, are the exact words that he used to me.
0: Yes. Well, that's quite a burden in itself. Dr. Long, when you heard all of this to the point we've heard it now, how did you react?
2: Well, Art, I was absolutely astonished. You know, there's so much to this near-death experience that's absolutely incredible. You know, of course, one of the most dramatic things being, here's Vicky, absolutely and completely blind from birth, you know, having, you know, incredible, the entire experience is just replete with visual stimuli, you know, an understanding, and that's remarkable.
0: Yes, you're right, it's remarkable. Hold tight, the whole thing's remarkable. Dr. Jeffrey Long and Vicki Noratuck.

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1: It is, and this is one of those things in life to listen to, and gosh, I don't know, folks. It's going to sink in out there in many different ways. My guest is Vicki Noratuk, and of course, Dr. Jeffrey Long, a radiation oncologist. And you're hearing the story of Vicki's NDE. She's blind from birth. And just a little off topic, but not very far, NBC TV's Maria Shriver interviewed Las Vegas magician, animal tamer, Roy Horn on Wednesday. It was Wednesday, September 15th. And you know, of course, about Roy and what happened to him, right? Well, maybe you have not heard, and I just recently heard, that Roy was having... was in the middle of a stroke when that cat picked him up. That cat knew he was having a stroke and, of course, damaged him when it picked him up, but it knew he was in distress. It's an incredible, the whole thing is incredible. Anyway, Art, it says, a procedure was performed in which doctors removed part of Horn's skull so it would allow the brain to swell. The section of skull was sewn into his

abdomen until it was replaced 2 weeks later. On the operating table, Horn told Shriver he had a near-death experience. He said, quote, I saw a bank of white light. Then I saw all my beloved animals. Horn said, for a moment, I stepped out of my body. That's

0: can't have it when they come back. In fact, one near-death experiencer put it this way. They said it's like an ocean of knowledge, and your brain is like a teacup.
1: Yeah.
0: Maybe that...
1: Very well put.
0: You can't retain all that because it is so enormous, and the magnitude of that knowledge is
2: too
0: great.
2: Yes.
0: We're just not physically, with the brain we have, able to remember it or retain it.
1: But I do remember having it.
0: Yes.
2: Huh. And so you remember that as sort of a general great joy?
1: Yes.
2: Yes. Well, is there anything else, Vicki, that we should know from your experience, either how it's affected you since or still does now? It certainly seems awfully clear in your mind.
1: Oh, yes. And another thing that's happened is that I have gotten impressions about people when they are in distress or have needed something that I was to make contact with them, and every single time it's been a major, major thing.
0: Yeah, that sounds like some of the after effects that near-death experiencers have, sort of a heightened intuitive sense.
2: All right. Well, listen, Vicki, I'm going to thank you and ask the doctor about a million questions. But thank you so much for coming on tonight and telling us this story. It's amazing.
1: You are very welcome.
2: Take care.
1: Thank you.
2: You bet. All right. So that's Vicki Norituk. Now, again, doctor, what she had is so classic Christian. It screamed a million questions come to me.
0: Sure.
2: And so since your organization, I don't know, looks at all of this worldwide, you must be able to answer to some degree what people of other faiths and beliefs report.
0: Yes, I sure can. On our website, we actually have near-death experiences posted in over 20 different foreign languages. So we are actually interacting with people and very heavily all around the world.
2: Good.
0: And we're interacting with people of both Western and non-Western civilizations. And we're getting people to share the near-death experiences and related experience that they've had from all around the world. So it's interesting. You know, the question is, what happens to people that are in a non-Western civilization? And we actually have a portion of our website in Arabic. It drives our webmaster nuts. Art, the Arabic language actually is written from the right to the left.
2: Yeah.
0: You have to work with the software to
2: get it. All right, well, hit me with some answers. In other words, I want to know what people of other faiths and religions experience when they have an experience like Vicki's. Do they report meeting entities they would describe as their own gods, or those they worship?
0: There's a lot of similarities, and there's some differences. The similarities are more striking than differences in near-death experiences around the world. The out-of-body experience where they see themselves, absolutely very universal. The going through a tunnel, or as Vicki described it, a tube, that's analogous to a tunnel.
2: But universal.
0: Very common.
2: Okay.
0: There's less, some cultures, and particularly the Japanese, have a little less probability of going through a tunnel than others, but there's a very distinct percentage of the near-death experiences that have that. Lights, they're different cultures may have a somewhat different probabilities of encountering the light. But
2: all right, well, hit me with some answers. In other words, I want to know what people of other faiths and religions experience when they have an experience like Vicki's. Do they report meeting entities they would describe as their own gods, or those they worship?
0: There's a lot of similarities, and there's some differences. The similarities are more striking than differences in near-death experiences around the world. The out-of-body experience where they see themselves, absolutely very universal. The going through a tunnel, or as Vicki described it, a tube, that's analogous to a tunnel. But
2: universal.
0: Very common.
2: Okay.
0: There's less some cultures, in particular,

0: the Japanese are a little bit have a little less probability of going through a tunnel than others, but certainly there's a very distinct percentage of the near-death experiences that have that. Lights, you know, they're different cultures may have a somewhat different probabilities of encountering a light, but.
1: Mark. This is really amazing. What we're about to do and the reaction to it is absolutely astounding, really. And I want to give those of you a chance who do not want to hear the harp sound a chance to turn off the radio. That way you will not have to hear it. Now, the response I got from playing that was astounding. I mean, everything from art, it caused my back to start hurting to I wanted to kill someone, some lady said, to I have a headache, to it made me feel warm and fuzzy, to here's Joe, art. You gotta play that harp transmission again or post it on your website. That is the weirdest, most far out stuff I've ever heard anywhere. Please post it on the site so people can download it. Huh. My friends have to hear that. It's that bizarre. Or, oh God, art, when you played the clip of harp, I got the worst, strangest, most uncomfortable feeling of my life. I had a strange sensation run up and down my spine, found it terrifying. As a race, we've got to stop use of this. I think it is very evil. And on and on and on and on. Evil, well, maybe. What is harp? It's an ionospheric heater, ostensibly studying the effects of high amounts of radio frequency concentrated in a very small spot on the ionosphere, perhaps burning a hole right through it. And there have been many things attributed to harp. The ability to control minds, perhaps one of the wilder. Weather control, perhaps not so wild. And everything in between. But the government is clearly doing something up in Alaska. And what you're about to hear are the sounds, the actual transmissions of harp recorded by a friend of mine. And it is what it is. And what these sounds mean and what they're doing to the ionosphere and all of us, I have no idea. But here's what the transmissions act. This is a real recording of harp. Here we go.

Now, just what do you suppose that is doing to the ionosphere? I don't have the foggiest. And if that's a mystery, listen very carefully. Here's the other transmission we've got recorded.

Is that strange or what? You hear it beginning to come down the other way in frequency. It's like it hiccups and then it starts in the other direction. That's really weird stuff, eerie stuff, and that's a real transmission of harp. My thanks to Steve Wingate for recording and sending it to me. That was recorded in the last week or so. Maybe the people up in Alaska would enjoy hearing what they're doing. That's harp. Oh, I had reports of cats scattering and dogs doing wild things, and you name it. So there you have it. We talk a lot about it, but this is, I think, your first opportunity ever to actually hear the real McCoy. All right, now, this is kind of interesting. It's Reuters News reporting that most Americans would, get this, would not cooperate as officials expect they would during a major terror incident, something like smallpox or perhaps a dirty bomb attack. An in-depth survey found that the people do not trust the federal government to take care of them during an attack and would take matters

0: into their own hands, endangering themselves and their families. Only two-fifths of those surveyed, two-fifths, would follow the instructions to go to a public vaccination site in a smallpox outbreak, and only three-fifths would stay in a building other than their home after a dirty bomb explosion. But a little more planning and working with communities may help improve all of this. If the survey's predictions are true, said Sherry Gleed, chairman of the Department of Health Policy at Columbia University in New York, our plans are going to fail. The study looked at how people would react to two hypothetical scenarios, a smallpox outbreak and a dirty bomb explosion. Smallpox, of course, a highly infectious virus that killed about 30% of, or does kill 30% of those who come down with it. It was wiped out back in 1979 with global vaccinations, and people born after 72 are not likely to have been even vaccinated against it. A dirty bomb would use a conventional explosion to spread radioactive material. Current plans call for vaccinations as needed during any sort of smallpox attack and for keeping people inside buildings until the danger from any dirty bomb had passed. The researchers conducted in-depth discussions with government and private sector planners, with community residents from around the country, did a national telephone survey of 2,545 randomly selected adults. They found members of the public would not necessarily obey instructions from emergency officials. People did not respond irrationally. Rather, they made rational, logical choices. For instance, many of those surveyed feared they could go to a smallpox vaccination site, get exposed to people who already had smallpox, and then be told they could not safely get the vaccine because they were pregnant, had eczema, AIDS, or some other immune-compromising condition. And people asked to think about a dirty bomb explosion said they'd try hard to get their children or other family members to get to them, even if they were told to stay put by authorities. Only 59% would stay in the building, said Roz Lasker, who led that study, assuring the safety of people who depend on them is more important than their own safety, he said. So, basically, this story is saying that all of you out there would absolutely not obey emergency officials, period. Just would not obey. The great majority. Here's another one. Last night during your show, you played recordings of harp art. I had a physical response to one of the two you played. While the higher-pitched recording was playing, I felt a throbbing on the right side of my head, just from one side to the crown chakra. I also began to sweat profusely, as if the body was trying to burn off something the way it would when you have a fever. As soon as you stopped playing the higher pitch sound, the throbbing in my head stopped, and so did the sweating. So, there you have it. Pretty strange stuff all the way around. Certainly strange reactions. And I wonder if, I kind of wonder if it's psychological or maybe not psychological. In other words, are people, because, you know, there's a kind of mysticism almost attached now to harp in many minds out there, as many interviews as we have done about it. And some people, you know, feel that it's evil in some way, and who knows, it might be, that they're having a reaction to it. After all, 30 or 40% of those given sugar pills get quite well, despite whatever illness it would be. So the mind has great powers, or perhaps there is something inherently, evil is a very strong word. Let's take some phone calls. Don't forget, at the top of this hour, we're going to be having, I think, a very unusual program. Dr. Jeffrey Long is here, who brought us Sarah. Sarah, if I could drag it out again for you and play it, I would. Sarah was one of the most amazing near-death stories I've ever heard in my whole life. I'll tell you what. If you're even a pretty firm non-believer or skeptic regarding the afterlife and all the rest of it, could not listen to that story by Sarah and feel the same way or have the same confidence of the lack of something well beyond ourselves after hearing that interview, I assure you. And tonight's interview is going to be of a young lady named Vicky Noratuck, I believe it is, and she has been blind since birth, and she had an amazing NDE, and Dr. Long will bring her here tonight. He is a researcher into exactly that, near-death experiences. If we are to ever know the nature of the other side, or even if there really is one, then we really need to listen to stories like the ones, like the one you're going to hear tonight. A wildcard line, you are on the air. Welcome.
1: How you doing, Art?
0: All right.
1: Look here, you was talking about the hurricanes last night.
0: Oh, yes.
1: Down in the Gulf.
0: Yes.
1: I'm going to tell you something. If I ever bought a home down in the Gulf, I would build a safe house or a little safe room. And I'm sure you've heard of those, right?
0: Well, of course.
1: Only cost about $3,000.
0: Is that right?
1: And you can actually survive like an F4 tornado,
0: mm-hmm.
1: or like an F3 tornado, or like a hurricane category 3 tornado or hurricane.
0: Well, I don't know about the Gulf, but if I lived in Tornado Alley, I definitely would have one of those. Tornadoes scare me as nothing else. Hurricanes.
1: I'd rather have a tornado than a hurricane.
0: No. No, you really wouldn't. Trust me on this. You would not. The winds from tornadoes can get upwards of 300 miles an hour, and so essentially you're going from 20 or 30 or 40 in a thunderstorm to 300, and that just absolutely destroys everything, sir.
1: Well, the reason I said that, a hurricane force winds last for so long.
0: Right.
1: Like we were down here.
2: Blood flow would gradually decrease, especially from the outside in, and that might result in the sensation of a light that would actually gradually grow larger. The problem with physicians that advocate that point of view and other skeptics with similar arguments is that they're simply not talking to people that had a near-death experience. That's sort of trying to explain the tunnel experience of a near-death experience, the light that gets brighter and brighter as if you're going through a tunnel toward the light.
0: Yes.
2: But, Art, when you talk to these people that have had a near-death experience, that's really not what they're describing. It's not at all unusual for near-death experiencers to describe tunnels where there's other beings with them. They're talking. They see multiple colors or patterns within the tunnel. They're moving very, very rapidly. There can be a whole host of other visual and even auditory stimuli during their travel down the tunnel. Even if the skeptics are correct that theoretically you could have a illusion of a light getting brighter and brighter, that has nothing to do with what the great majority of near-death experiencers describe.
0: Well, if we're really hard-nosed here, Doctor. What percentage of people who come close to death or physically actually die on operating tables or at accident scenes and that sort of thing, what percentage actually report near-death experiences?
2: About 15 or 20% are that have a cardiac arrest, their heart stops, or if they stop breathing, will have a near-death experience. In the surveys, 1992 Gallup survey, estimated that in the United States, about 13 million adults had experienced near-death experience, about 5% of the population.
0: Given that's a lot, numerically, it's a bunch, but far from the even majority, so, you've got to wonder about that a little bit.
2: Yeah, certainly with any medical phenomena or psychological or any kind of paranormal experiences, you almost never encounter a situation where everybody had a particular experience or everybody didn't, so I think it's far more startling that number of people have had an experience like that than a majority didn't have an experience.
0: All right, well, let's talk about that number for a second. Of that number, Doctor, how many commonalities are found in the stories they tell?
2: That's one of the most evidential things to me about near-death experience, is that unlike dreams or hallucinations or just random experiences that people might have, the pattern of near-death experience is very, very ordered. Of course, there's the associated life-threatening event. Their heart stops or they stop breathing.
0: Oh, yes.
2: After about 10 seconds of your heart not beating, blood no longer flows to the brain. Within about 10 seconds, if you measure an electroencephalogram, that's a measure of electrical activity in the brain, it goes to zero. These people are not capable of thinking, and yet at this time,

0: They may have their consciousness apart from the body, very often above their body, looking down at their resuscitation efforts. This happens in about half the near-death experiences. They're able to hear and see what's going on down below them at a time they're clinically dead.
1: What could possibly, is there any medical explanation for people seeing the tools that were used to work on them, things that were said by nurses and doctors in those fleeting, incredible seconds? I mean, it's just impossible, isn't it?
0: With the detail they describe, we've had people describe the serial numbers on the machines that were used to resuscitate them. We've had people describe
1: wow.
0: in detail, you know, some clothes that are not aware. As a physician, I have some special insights on this. Very often, the near-death experiencers describe, shall we say, unprofessional behavior while the resuscitation's going on. Unfortunately, it's often doctors yelling, cussing, equipment's not available, people are frantic, things don't go well during the resuscitation effort.
1: Right.
0: A lot of anxiety. That's not what you see on TV. That's not what you would think about happens.
1: Well, they couldn't put that on TV.
0: They could, yeah, but, I mean...
1: No, they couldn't.
0: They can't.
1: HBO, maybe.
0: Yeah, maybe. Sure. But the bottom line is, what I hear the near-death experiencers describe of their resuscitation efforts really smacks of reality to me. I mean, this is how things really happen in the real world. They go on in other parts of their near-death experience. They may even hear themselves being pronounced dead. The powerful emotions they
1: yes.
0: feel, intense love and peace. Going through a tunnel, which we talked about a little bit.
1: Okay, is there any way that you can explain medically how a patient could hear themselves pronounced dead? Is there anything that we could hang our hook on that would explain that?
0: No, if your heart has stopped, and doctors are very good at determining if there's no heartbeat, 10 seconds later, there is no brain electrical activity that can be measured at all, even by our most sensitive equipment. You cannot be thinking. You cannot have a conscious act. That's why these people are literally unconscious, as the name implies, no potential for even any kind of a conscious thought at all. And yet what they're describing is so vivid, so detailed, it's just absolutely medically inexplicable.
1: And your colleagues, doctor, obviously since you talk about this so much, you must be a topic of conversation among your colleagues. How do they... When you discuss this with them, how do they process this information?
0: Well, like other doctors, they really aren't exposed to near-death experience because they're so focused on their medical knowledge, which isn't all bad. They need that to help save lives. But
1: yes.
0: when I talk to my colleagues, if I have a chance to sit down and it's quiet and it's over a supper and they become aware of what I do, by the time you actually start talking to doctors and they lower their initial resistance to near-death experience, it's amazing how many doctors are open to this. I haven't had a single doctor yet after I explain all the details of near-death experience and what happens. Not one doctor who's carefully listened to all the evidence believes it's medically explicable that's really sat down and listened. So it's really quite rewarding.
1: Has all this changed your, what's the right word, your spiritual person? I mean, as you've learned all this, doctor, what's this done to your sense of spiritualism?
0: Oh, Art, this has had a profound impact. Week by week, people share their near-death experience accounts on my website. There's a web form. So week after week, I hear about these dramatic experiences. I hear about some wisdom they may have brought back from the other side that is directly relevant to the life that we all face on Earth today. There's no question that this has made me far more confident. I don't want to say confident. It's a knowing that we're all going to survive bodily death, that there is an afterlife, and that it's wonderful. That's significant for me, the people around me that I love, certainly my patients. I haven't lost a single patient.
1: Well, doctor, there were parts of Sarah's story that weren't wonderful. There were parts of her story that were troubling. She opened doors and saw, I remember, many suffering or... In not good situations. Remember that?
0: Oh, I absolutely do. In fact, longtime listeners may recall the very earliest part of her near-death experience involved some very hellish realms.
1: Yes.
0: There were beings, and there were monsters, and they seemed to be harming other people, and it was just horrible. The sounds and the sights, she was floating above this, looking down on this, were very dramatic. Art, frightening near-death experiences happen about 15% of the time. Some of the most horrific things that I've ever read in my life are from that very, very, very small percentage of people that have hellish near-death experiences. But there's more to it than that. Even the near-death experiencers, over time, will come to process their experience and actually grow spiritually themselves. That's an interesting topic, and perhaps if we have some time to go into that a little bit further, we could explain that.
1: In a high percentage of the cases of those who face hell, they do change their lives?
0: Absolutely. The people that have had these and again, it's a very, very small percentage that even of the people that have frightening near-death experiences actually have hellish near-death experiences. And they are horrific, I mean, really horrific. But of those that do, they change, and they change positively. It takes often years for them to come to grips with what they had experienced, but over time they ultimately come to believe that the ruling force in this universe is love, that they've sort of faced their very darkness, but at the end of that passageway of coming to grips with the darkness they face, they see the light. And they understand that there really is love that's really the end point for all of us in this world.
1: In all cases, I think, that we've had on the air when we take audience calls, people ask about somebody who might not be sighted. That's why tonight's guest, Vicki Noratuck, I think it is, right?
0: Yes, correct.
1: Is so interesting because, tell me if I'm wrong, but she has been blind from birth?
0: That's absolutely true. There's different degrees of blindness. You can be legally blind and still have a little bit of vision.
1: Sure.
0: It's not true for Vicki. She has no vision and has had absolutely none for her entire life. She was born very, very premature, and they, decades ago, would often put these infants under oxygen, and that would damage the retina, the part of the eye that's necessary for vision. And so Vicki has had absolutely no vision at all, at no point during her life, until she had her near-death experience.
1: And that she visualized.
0: Stunningly visual. I sure would encourage your listeners to stay up, because this is one you won't want to miss. Vicki's near-death experience is among the most, if not actually the most, evidential near-death experience that has ever been reported. There's absolutely no plausible medical explanation for what Vicki is going to share at all.
1: And there's no question about the fact that she's been blind from birth. She's never had vision.
0: I've met Vicki in person. She actually lives in Seattle. I live in Tacoma.
1: How did you hear about her, Doctor?
0: I actually heard about her once I got involved in the near-death experience research and interacting with other people. I was aware she lived in the area. There's a Friends of IONS, the International Association for Near-Death Study Group, that meets up in Seattle. And I was absolutely stunned to see Vicki appear one day and give her presentation. What Vicki will do for people that ask if she's blind is take off her sunglasses and say, "See, as you can see from my eyes, I can't see." And, oh my gosh, there's nothing with her eyes. She has her eyes look like, you know, she's damaged at birth. There's no vision at all in those eyes. But I was absolutely astounded when she shared her account. And certainly other researchers have investigated her account too. Vicki's been sharing her account for a long, long time, and it's really dramatic.
1: All right,
0: to go from not being able to see at all any time to what she encountered vision-wise is absolutely astounding.
1: All right. Well, then that's coming right up. Hold it right there, Doc. It's hard to even imagine having just even a fleeting sight of something you've never, ever seen.
2: Eerie and foreign are the two words that I can come up with that would describe how it was at first.
1: Okay. Doctor, what was happening at this moment medically with Vicki?
0: Yeah, Vicki's given me some further details. She had symptoms suggestive of massive head trauma, including probably a base of skull fracture. In fact, there's a lot more to Vicki's story. When she was in the emergency room, I think the doctors who were actually attending you at the time were afraid that the injuries were severe enough that, as I recall, Vicki, you said that they were afraid you wouldn't be able to hear because of the enormity of your injuries. And what else did they say?
2: Well, of course, this going in and out of my mouth happened before I was in the emergency room, and then there was a blank space, and then I was in the emergency room, and I was up on the ceiling at Harborview Medical Center looking down at what was going on.
1: All right, you don't remember the ambulance drive?
2: No.
1: So the next thing you remember, you're on the ceiling at the hospital in the emergency room looking down at yourself.
2: Yes. I do know that I was put in a car. I have a vague memory of being put in a car and then of being put on a backboard, and then I was totally gone.
1: You were able from the ceiling to see yourself?
2: Yes.
1: So this would have been the first time in your life that you ever saw yourself?
2: Yes. And as weird as this sounds, it meant nothing. I felt very detached from that body.
1: You know what? I can understand that since you had never seen that body before, blind since birth, it would be easier to feel detached, wouldn't it, I guess?
2: I imagine, but I gather that this is common to some near-death experiencers so that they feel this detachment. But I was up looking down at everything. I was up on the ceiling with my, what would be termed as my back, up against the ceiling. And I had a body that was made of light. And it was similar to my own body, except that it was made out of light. And that's the only way I can describe it to you. And the one doctor said, well, it's a pity now that she could be deaf as well as blind because she's got blood on her left eardrum. And I thought, oh, man, is that me they're talking about? Am I dead or what?
1: Really?
2: And I was trying to make sense of the whole, put in a car. I have a vague memory of being put in a car and then of being put on a backboard, and then I was totally gone.
1: You were able from the ceiling to see yourself?
2: Yes.
1: So this would have been the first time in your life that you ever saw yourself?
2: Yes. And as weird as this sounds, it meant nothing. I felt very detached from that body.
1: You know what? I can understand that since you had never seen that body before, blind since birth, it would be easier to feel detached, wouldn't it, I guess?
2: I imagine, but I gather that this is common to some near-death experiencers so that they feel this detachment. But I was up looking down at everything. I was up on the ceiling with my, what would be termed as my back, up against the ceiling. And I had a body that was made of light. And it was similar to my own body, except that it was made out of light. And that's the only way I can describe it to you. And the one doctor said, well, it's a pity now that she could be deaf as well as blind because she's got blood on her left eardrum. And I thought, oh, man, is that me they're talking about? Am I dead or what?
1: Really?
2: And I was trying to make sense of the whole thing.
1: And to suddenly be sighted in this way and to be seeing other people, I mean, virtually for the first time in your life, all of that would have been trauma enough, and here you are sort of feeling calm and detached about it. But at this point, you're beginning to get a little excited, it sounds like.
2: Yes.
1: About your own situation. That would certainly be understandable. But you remember all they were doing and saying, huh?
2: Yes. And when I came out of the coma and was lucid enough to inquire about it, I confirmed that it had all indeed been said.
1: Huh. How did the medical workers respond to the fact that you had heard and were accurately describing all of this?
2: One nurse was very sympathetic and believed me, and I told her that I'd been dead, and she did believe me, and my mother believed me, and quite a few people did believe me. This was in 73 when this happened, when I was 22 years old.
1: Right.
2: And so this wasn't really talked about that much. But one nurse said, oh, you must have hit your head a lot harder than people thought you did, and she implied that I was kind of nuts, so I just didn't talk to her.
1: Uh-huh. Doctor, did Vicki code?
0: Yes, Vicki, it's my understanding you had an arrest. By the way, I might add for your listener's sake, this happened in 1973. Near-death experience was first described by Dr. Raymond Moody in his book Life After Life in 1975.
1: That
0: no
1: is
0: one,
1: right.
0: Yeah, no one would have had any idea about this experience
1: she,
0: at that time.
1: She wouldn't have read about this and have concocted it in any way in her own mind. It was two years prior to even the beginning of Dr. Moody.
0: Yeah, there's no way that anybody would have understood or even heard about these experiences. But Vicki, I understand you had things were very serious as far as your heart and breathing.
2: I was told that they couldn't bring me back for 4 minutes, and they kept saying, we can't bring her back, we can't bring her back.
1: Meaning, Vicki, that you had stopped breathing, your heart had stopped for 4 minutes?
2: I was just told that I was dead for 4 minutes, as they put it. They didn't actually get to pronouncing me dead, but they said that they were having difficulty reviving me during a four-minute period.
1: Right.
2: And meanwhile, my oldest, dearest friend, Anne, down in Oregon, woke up from a sound sleep, and she was screaming alone in her apartment. And she called my first husband. I was married to my first husband, Doug, at that time.
1: Uh-huh.
2: And she said, Vicki's dead, Vicki's dead. And I was coming home from an engagement at a club when this happened. It was like 1:30 in the morning or so, between 1:30 and 2 in the morning. And Doug said, oh, come on, she's just on her way home and she hasn't gotten here yet. Go back to

0: and you just had a bad dream. And then the people from Harborview called him about 20 minutes later and told him that I probably wouldn't survive and that he needed to get down there. And he called her back and apologized to her.
1: Oh, my God. I bet she'll never be the same.
0: But she and I are so close. I mean, we're like twins in the sense that we sense each other's emotions and feelings.
1: Boy, I mean, even if you had that sudden feeling that Vicky's dead, you'd probably think twice before you picked up the phone and called a relative and said something like that on the phone.
0: Anna's blind, too. We've known each other ever since I was 4 years old. And she was very close to me, and she knew. And she instantly was aware of the fact of what was happening to me, and she knew that she had to let him know.
1: Yes. Oh, that's amazing by itself. Have you ever had experiences like this, any connection with her that close previously?
0: Yes. But not quite that close, but I mean, we were very attuned to each other all the time.
1: How do you process, or do you process the information looking down on your own body with somebody telling you, or you're hearing that you might not come back, or you might be a vegetable, or whatever, but you're gone? I mean, that's really something to try and digest and process.
0: Well, I was very much alive, so the way I felt about it, I was fine. And so I really didn't care too much about the body, frankly. I just sort of thought, oh, well, I can't communicate with these people, but I did feel frustrated about the fact that I couldn't get through to them. And I thought, well, I'm out of here. I can't get through to these people and let them know that I'm all right. And immediately I went up through the ceiling as if it were nothing at all.
1: Can you recall how shocked you were at having sight and seeing things that you had only previously imagined or heard?
0: Yes, I definitely recall that. And then I was up above the street again. And looking down, and I was kind of like a puppy rolling in the grass, as it were, because I didn't have to worry about bumping into anything, and I was floating up above the buildings in the street and really enjoying it. And then I got sucked into this kind of tube thing. Yeah, it had apertures in it that you could see out of, but it traveled at a very rapid rate of speed. And I was sucked into it, pleasantly enough. I mean, it wasn't awful, but it was just...
1: And this was from a position outside where you were looking at buildings in the street?
0: Yes. And then all of a sudden I was in this tube thing going very, very, very fast.
1: Huh. Do you think that this may have coincided with the coding? In other words, when your heart stopped?
0: Probably. I don't know. But all I know is that it happened. And I was going very quickly toward this light, and I heard the most beautiful sound, like wind chimes, and I heard all kinds of songs being sung, and you could hear them individually and collectively at the same time, and they were praises to God. And I was going toward this light and this beautiful sound, but before that I went past this awful area like you were talking about earlier, and it had this terrible sulfuric odor to it, and there were people that were miserable in it, and there was another place that there were people that were just kind of weird. They just didn't seem to have any motivation, and I wanted to shake them and say, don't you understand the meaning of life? Come on, you guys, get with the program.
1: Well, that sounds like you went through hell or a hellish kind of place followed by, I don't know, maybe someplace in between?
0: Well, the first one was the confused people, and then I went past the really hellish place, and I thought, oh, I don't want to be anywhere near this place, and immediately my tube speeded up, and I went away from it. But
1: Vicky, hold tight,
0: yes.
1: Hold tight. We're at the top of the hour. My guests are Dr. Jeffrey Long and Vicky Noratuk, blind since birth. What she's describing right now is the beginning of a near-death experience. She coded for 4 minutes, from the high desert to in the middle of the night. I'm Art Bell.

0: I understand. I understand. I just somehow have to believe that it would be a different situation, maybe as they imagine. Do you think that, or do you really think that what you experienced is what all would experience? Well, or some variation thereof.
1: Well, I couldn't say what all people would experience because the
0: just
1: only thing I can say is what I experienced, and
0: right.
1: It was very, very clear and detailed to me. And he was there, and I knew immediately who he was. And there was a voice, but it was thought as well. And his voice sounded, and I knew there were the nail prints in his hands and in his feet, too. I saw that, and I saw that there had been a wound in his side. And I saw all those things, and I knew that. But he was perfect. His body was perfect.
0: All right. And he said, not time yet.
1: Yes.
0: Every sparrow I know when it falls, and then what?
1: And then he said that I needed to go back to have my children, to give birth to my children. And another thing he said was, you have been through many hard things, and you will go through many more, some of which man will call unforgivable, but you must forgive. Loving and forgiving are the key to life. And he told me that I was to go back and to teach people about loving and forgiving. And that I would be put in many situations where that would be severely tested.
0: Mm-hmm.
1: And he also said that it was not up to me who was to be forgiven and who was not, and that I was to just make every effort to forgive whatever my feelings were, and that the justice and the vengeance would be his.
0: Well, you had a lot to forgive, didn't you?
1: Oh, it got more. There was much more after this clinical death experience. There were many even worse things.
0: Well, I mean, in order to forgive, you there was a lot in your life that you just finished telling us about.
1: Yes.
0: There's a big mountain to forgive there.
1: Yes. But another interesting factor about this was that this was a place where all knowledge was, and I could call to mind anything that I wanted to know, and it would be there. The information would be there, and I understood physics and astronomy and different things that I was an A student, but there were certain things that I had a lot of difficulty with comprehending.
0: Do you remember specifically what inquiries you made given that opportunity?
1: How something could be built without nails, and I knew that he was a carpenter, so I knew he could tell me that.
0: Yeah, good question. Did you get the answer?
1: Yes, I knew it then. I didn't bring the knowledge back with me, but I remember having it. And I told him that I didn't want to leave him, and I didn't want to leave the knowledge. But he told me that I would have it again someday when I came back, when it was my time, but that this was not my time. Then he said, first watch this. And he showed me a review of my entire life, from my birth up until the car crash when I was 22 years old. And in that, I experienced not only my own emotions, but everyone else's.
0: Yes, I've heard this.
1: And I found out what it was like to be my grandmother. And I felt her mental illness.
0: Oh, that's incredible.
1: And after that, after that, I was able to forgive her even more and to heal from what she had done to me, because I felt how it was to be her and the torment that she went through.
0: Yeah, I was going to ask how you could feel somebody's mental illness, and what an incredible thing that would be to be suddenly inside somebody so out of it, so out of it.
1: I felt so much compassion for her that I never had felt before. I mean, I forgave her and I was willing to do it, but after that I felt almost gut-wrenching compassion. And then I understood that one scripture that talks about Jesus' bowels being they were rent, as it were, with the pain that he felt for us, you know, and how his whole insides ached with what he, you know, with the love and the sorrow and everything that he felt toward all of us.
0: That's a lot to feel, all right. And again, there's no sense of time in all of this.
1: Right. It was very slow. It was a lot happened. A whole lot happened during that time.
0: Did you have a sense of yourself through all of this? I mean, you're having these incredible, I mean, a life review, and to go inside the mind of a psychotic person, these are so mind-wrenching that it's hard to imagine you really paid attention to any detail, any tactile detail of how things were.
1: It sounds strange, but it was like it was, as lawyers put it, irrelevant and immaterial.
0: Just not important.
1: Yeah, it didn't really make that much of a difference. And yet, the colors were different brilliances of light, and I related to them in that context, but it was like so.
0: Like so. You would think, on the other hand, that especially in your 20s, to suddenly be seeing color when you had never perceived or understood color would be such, in itself, would be such an incredible rush of sensations.
1: In a way, it was sort of like it was too much.
0: Yeah, I guess I can understand that. When you'd had nothing, to have all of that would have been an onrush of a great deal.
1: Yeah, plus the emotional stuff.
0: Yeah, the emotional stuff would have overwhelmed everything else, it seems to me. I mean, that would occupy your mind totally.
1: Yes.
0: To descend into a person who'd been psychotic and suddenly understand that psychotic nature, boy, would be, I guess, the only way you could forgive. But, I mean, you were given these incredible opportunities that most people aren't. The majority of people don't have NDEs and are never given this depth of understanding.
1: Yes, and that's why I was commanded. I feel that this, what I'm doing right now, is a part of answering that command. But he told me, he said, tell people what has happened to you and tell them that I am, are the exact words that he used to me.
0: Yes. Well, that's quite a burden in itself. Dr. Longman, you heard all of this to the point we've heard it now. How did you react?
2: Well, Art, I was absolutely astonished. You know, there's so much to this near-death experience that's absolutely incredible. You know, of course, one of the most dramatic things being, here's Vicky, absolutely and completely blind from birth, you know, having, you know, incredible, the entire experience is just replete with visual stimuli, you know, an understanding, and that's remarkable.
0: Yes, you're right, it's remarkable. Hold tight, the whole thing's remarkable. Dr. Jeffrey Long and Vicki Noratuk.

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1: It is, and this is one of those things in life to listen to, and gosh, I don't know, folks. It's going to sink in out there in many different ways. My guest is Vicki Noratuk and, of course, Dr. Jeffrey Long, a radiation oncologist. And you're hearing the story of Vicki's NDE. She's blind from birth. And just a little off topic, but not very far, NBC TV's Maria Shriver interviewed...

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1: It is, and this is one of those things in life to listen to, and gosh, I don't know, folks. It's going to sink in out there in many different ways. My guest is Vicki Noratuk and, of course, Dr. Jeffrey Long, a radiation oncologist. And you're hearing the story of Vicki's NDE. She's blind from birth. And just a little off topic, but not very far, NBC TV's Maria Shriver interviewed Las Vegas magician, animal tamer Roy Horn on Wednesday. It was Wednesday, September 15th. And you know, of course, about Roy and what happened to him, right? Well, maybe you had not heard, and I just recently heard, that Roy was having... Apparently was having a stroke. Was in the middle of a stroke when that cat picked him up. That cat knew he was having a stroke and, of course, damaged him when it picked him up. But it knew he was in distress. It's an incredible, the whole thing is incredible. Anyway, Art, it says, a procedure was performed in which doctors removed part of Horn's skull so it would allow the brain to swell. The section of skull was sewn into his abdomen until it was replaced 2 weeks later. On the operating table, Horn told Shriver he had a near-death experience. He said, quote, I saw a bank of white light. Then I saw all my beloved animals. Horn said, for a moment, I stepped out of my body. That's Roy Horn.

0: they can't have it when they come back. In fact, one near-death experiencer put it this way. They said it's like an ocean of knowledge, and your brain is like a teacup.
1: Yeah.
0: Maybe that
1: very well
0: up,
1: put.
0: You can't retain all that because it is so enormous, and the
1: it's
0: magnitude of that knowledge is
2: yes.
0: too great.
2: Yes.
0: We're just not physically, with the brain we have, able to remember it or retain it.
1: But I do remember having it.
0: Yes.
2: Huh. And so you remember that as sort of a general great joy?
1: Yes.
2: Yes. Well, is there anything else, Vicki, that we should know from your experience, either how it's affected you since or it still does now? It certainly seems awfully clear in your mind.
1: Oh, yes. And another thing that's happened is that I have gotten impressions about people when they are in distress or have needed something that I was to make contact with them, and every single time it's been a major, major thing.
0: Yeah, that sounds like some of the after effects that near-death experiencers have, sort of a heightened intuitive sense.
2: All right. Well, listen, Vicki, I'm going to thank you and ask the doctor about a million questions. But thank you so much for coming on tonight and telling us this story. It's amazing.
1: You are very welcome.
2: Take care.
1: Thank you.
2: You bet. All right. So that's Vicki Noratak. Now, again, doctor, what she had is so classic Christian. It screamed a million questions come to me.
0: Sure.
2: And so since your organization, I don't know, looks at all of this worldwide,
0: correct.
2: You must be able to answer to some degree what people of other faiths and beliefs report.
0: Yes, I sure can, Art. On our website, we actually have near-death experiences posted in over 20 different foreign languages. So we are actually interacting with people and very heavily all around the world.
2: Good.
0: And we're interacting with people of both Western and non-Western civilizations. And we're getting people to share the near-death experiences and related experience that they've had from all around the world. So it's interesting. You know, the question is, what happens to people that are in a non-Western civilization? And we actually have a portion of our website in Arabic. Drives our webmaster nuts, Art. The Arabic language actually is written from the right to the left.
2: Yeah.
0: You have to work with the software to
2: get it. All right, well, hit me with some answers. In other words, I want to know what people of other faiths and religions experience when they have an experience like Vicki's. Do they report meeting entities they would describe as their own

0: gods, those they worship?
1: There's a lot of similarities, and there's some differences. The similarities are more striking than differences in near-death experiences around the world. The out-of-body experience where they see themselves, absolutely, very universal. The going through a tunnel, or as Vicky described it, a tube, that's analogous to a tunnel.
0: But universal.
1: Very common.
0: Okay.
1: There's less, some cultures, particularly the Japanese, have a little less probability of going through a tunnel than others, but certainly there's a very distinct percentage of the near-death experiences that have that. Lights, they're different cultures may have a somewhat different probabilities of encountering a light, but that's certainly a very important part of it. The feelings of peace, love, and the intensity of those feelings, surpassing anything on earth, is also very, very common. Deceased relatives, again, very, very common.
0: All right, but Vicky said she met Jesus. She
1: right.
0: came into the presence of Jesus. Do others report coming into the presence of Buddha or into a presence of a god?
1: Right. I had a long discussion about that with a near-death experience researcher in Taiwan, and he studied a very large number of near-death experiences, probably more than any other non-Western NDEs that I'm aware of, or I've interacted directly with someone with first-hand knowledge. And I asked him about that directly because Jesus is seen in about 5 to 10% of near-death experiences, not at all unusual in the experiences I have. What this physician in Taiwan who studies this said was that, yes, it's fairly common that people encounter religious figures there, but their religious figures, and I asked directly, is it Buddha? And they go, well, no, it's some of the other, more common than that, are the minor religious figures in the Buddhist belief system that they have there. And again, fairly common there, but they're going to be religious figures that the near-death experiencer is going to be comfortable with. And, are going to, it's going to be, if these experiences are to be a product of an interaction between the near-death experiencer and a higher power, a loving higher power, it would make sense that they're going to have an experience that they're going to be familiar with, be able to relate to. It wouldn't, the Buddhist encountering Jesus, I haven't heard that yet. Nor have I rarely have encountered Christians encountering Buddha, although, maybe like one experience.
0: What about atheists?
1: Atheists have about an equal probability. Well, that's really interesting. One of my more interesting near-death experiences are the occasional atheists that we get who encounter Jesus. And one atheist in a near-death experience I remember vividly argued with Jesus and said, I don't believe in you. And Jesus communicated, I don't believe that. Is that a hallmark moment? But the
0: it is
1: the Jesus, and again we're talking about this telepathic or non-physical communication, communicated back a sense to the effect of I know, but I believe in you, and it's okay. And so atheists, it's very, very hard for atheists to remain atheists after they've had a near-death experience like this.
0: But Jesus then allegedly says back, but it's okay.
1: Words to that, concepts to that
0: wow.
1: effect. I mean, it's basically, when people encounter Jesus in near-death experiences, first of all, I don't know that I've ever encountered a near-death experience where this entity states they are Jesus.
0: Uh-huh.
1: That's just simply not reported. What happens is people say this is a knowing or an understanding, like so much else they encounter far along in their near-death experience.
0: All right,
1: they know.
0: All right, doctor, hold on. This is fascinating. Dr. Jeffrey Long is my guest. We're talking about NDEs. That would be near-death experience around the world. Ooh.

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1: You see, there is an advantage to being able to pick your own music. How you doing, everybody? Good morning. Dr. Jeffrey Long is my guest. Vicki Noritop was here and described a very, very detailed, amazing NDE that she had. Blind from birth, she saw the whole thing, as well as hear and other tactile senses. We'll get back to Dr. Long, and guess what? I've got another one of his patients on the phone. We'll be right back. Are you? Once again, Dr. Jeffrey Long, who is, by the way, a radiation oncologist and has been compiling data on NDEs, near-death experiences, for how long, doctor?
2: About 6 years, Art. Now we've got about 700 at this point.
1: Of those 700, how many have religious content as such to them, and how many are devoid of it?
2: Well, it depends on what you call religious content.
1: Well, I would call Vicki's interview religious content.
2: Yeah, of course, her main thing that was religious content was encountering Jesus, mainly Jesus, but other, you know, major spiritual leaders, about 5 to 10% of the experiences, so not unusual at all.
1: And the others?
2: The others, they may encounter, have a lot of the other elements of near-death experiences, but they don't encounter known religious leaders.
1: Are any just devoid of, are they devoid completely of it?
2: Well, of course, we're getting it. Occasionally we see the hellish near-death experience, which is very opposite in terms of the feelings and the sights and the
1: right.
2: Sort of anti-love sensation that classic near-death experiences have. So that's sort of the polar opposite of these kind of things. But others just have the tunnel or a bright light, encounter deceased relatives.
1: Well, that's still kind of religion. It's just the opposite, but it's still confirmation of the religious aspect of it.
2: Yeah, I think it is. I mean, it certainly has convinced me there's something going on. I mean, if for a near-death experience is to essentially always encounter people, only people that deceased on the other side, essentially never living people, like you would with a dream or a hallucination. But
1: right.
2: For that to always happen and for them to universally be the prime of their health, happy, delightful, I mean, it's just part of the chain of evidence that has absolutely convinced me that near-death experiences are for real.
1: All right, I think I may have a young lady who claims she's a want to take out your last name.
3: Oh, I'm
1: at hers again in 73, which was prior to Dr. Moody's beginning to write about all this. These days, modern days, if somebody has one, people would say, well, so many in the American public have heard about NDEs that it is suggested to them that this is what should happen, and so it's what happens.
2: Okay, these are called copycat experiences. Because you've heard about near-death experience, therefore that affects what they describe in their experience in some way. Glad you brought that up, Art. I actually did a study and have actually published it in the Journal of Near-Death Studies. What I did is this study is, again, using the data from our web forum on near-death experiences. I studied a population of, I think we had about 60 people that had their near-death experiences before 1975. This is before Raymond Moody wrote about near-death experience. Nobody knew about near-death experience before 1975. And I compared the experience elements that they had during their near-death experience with a population of well over 200 people that had near-death experiences after 1975. In other words, they would have had some potential to be aware that near-death experiences is a described entity and know
1: right.
2: something about what it is.
1: Right.
2: Well, what this published research study I did indicated that there was absolutely zero statistical significant difference in the experience elements, whether you had your NDE prior to 1975 or after it. There seems to be absolute, and these are very large numbers of near-death experiencers studied, so that's pretty conclusive that, you know, whether you knew you had your NDE at a time you potentially could know about it or not made absolutely no difference in the experience that you have.
1: Okay, if we go back to years prior to Dr. Moody, there's plenty of years of human awareness and writings and recordings of human activities and happenings that go, well, as far back as man can write. What evidence is there that 100, 200 years ago, 300 years ago, people experienced and dared to write about this?
2: Sure. How about several thousand years ago?
1: Oh?
2: The oldest surviving explicit report of a near-death experience in Western literature was actually written by Plato. And Plato wrote his legendary book called The Republic. And in Plato's book, The Republic, he discusses the story of Er. I don't know if I'm pronouncing it right, but it's spelled E-R. This amazing account is a soldier who went out to do battle and was killed. And as part of the Greek culture, what they did with their deceased is they would build a funeral pyre and basically place them on top of a pile of logs, and they would be burned.
1: Yes.
2: Er, the soldier who died, was placed on top of the funeral pyre, but all of a sudden resuscitated, spontaneously came back to life.
1: Oh, boy.
2: And immediately got up and immediately started talking about a remarkable near-death experience containing a lot of the classic elements that we talk about today. Clearly, civilization far removed from us, and yet again, as far back as Plato, near-death experiences have been happening.
1: While he was being burned?
2: No, I'm sorry. He was not. This happened before before he started being burned. He was placed on the funeral pyre, and
1: yeah.
2: They were having the funeral ceremony around that time.
1: Oh.
2: Before they lit the logs, thank goodness he came back.
1: Well, thank goodness.
2: And started talking about what his experience was, and Plato documented it in some detail.
1: And Plato's conclusions?
2: Plato's conclusions. He felt that that was just basically that. It was a departure of the soul. Flight of the soul to a vision of a pure celestial being, and Plato, I think, valued this because it had a lot of consistency with what the Greeks believed at this point in time. So Plato was very impressed with this and used it to sort of reinforce the belief system they had back at that time.
1: But then all that time went by before Dr. Moody suddenly, when the light bulb went on, and he began writing about this and collecting the stories.
2: Yeah, and that's interesting. Even though these things, and actually in medieval times, there were quite a few near-death experiences documented too, but nobody did what Raymond Moody did. He, instead of having just rare, you know, isolated near-death experience reports where you would hear it and you'd go, well, I don't know what that means.
1: Yes.
2: Dr. Moody's contribution was to find over 60 of these accounts. And at that point in time, when he looked at a fairly large group of them, he was able to say, hey, look, there's a pattern. These people have the out-of-body experiences. They go through the tunnel. They see a light. They have these incredible feelings of peace and love, see deceased relatives, encounter a boundary, and, you know, involved in a decision to return. So that was...
1: That's something I want to talk about, is decisions. In other words, a lot of NDEers are given the opportunity to make decisions about whether they stay or whether they go back. Decisions. Life and apparently death are full of them. I'm Art Bell.

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1: God, I love this song. It's about, all about reincarnation, and I suppose we'll ask about reincarnation. Why not? Dr. Jeffrey Long is my guest. We're talking about ND.

0: a radiation kind of guy, actually an oncologist. They provide the radiation for those who have cancer, administer it expertly. Dr. Jeffrey Long is that. And I see here he's got a lot of websites, but no book. You haven't written a book yet, huh?
1: No, you know, actually, Art, that's really interesting. I have nothing for sale. I haven't published anything that's, you know, that would be saleable. I don't even solicit donations. Actually, Vicki doesn't either. We just do this because we believe in it, and it's we think we have an important message.
0: That's important. All right. Choices. You know, I was joking a little while ago. Life is nothing but one big, long series of choices and decisions that we've got to make.
1: Absolutely.
0: But apparently death is, too. Now,
1: yes.
0: How many, by percent, or however you can impart to me, how many are given the opportunity to either go through the gate and go to the other side or come back to Earth? How many get a choice?
1: You know, in the fairly detailed near-death experiences, that's not unusual at all. You're getting around, 40% plus are actually involved in this in a decision. Very often, they reach a point during the experience. There may be a stream going across a path. They're walking along a gate, can be described as something. But once they reach this point of no return, there's a decision made. Now, essentially, always it's not a decision they make in isolation, but there's other beings or entities with them, and they dialogue about the decision to go back to Earth.
0: Huh.
1: What's interesting is that, and most people have a choice. So only a minority are basically go back to Earth without seeming to have an interaction or discussion or dialogue about it. But most of the people, and this is very striking in near-death experiences, the majority don't want to go back. Understand these people are having their experience in heavenly realms. They are feeling and knowing love and peace and compassion.
0: Yes.
1: Things are perfect. There's no pain.
0: Yes.
1: They're literally in heaven. And yet, why on earth would these people leave heaven and choose to return to Earth?
0: Loved ones.
1: That's basically it. The number one reason that they give are because they have relationships on Earth that are important, and it's important for them to go back. Most often that involves children. It could be parents, other family members, other things, but relationships on Earth seem to be one of the most important reasons people choose to leave heaven and go to Earth. And certainly number two and right up there are the lessons that they have to learn, and the lessons predominantly revolve around lessons about love.
0: Okay.
1: That they can only uniquely learn on Earth.
0: Okay, lessons. That really brings up exactly where I wanted to go. Thank you. And that's reincarnation. Played that song that I love by the Highwaymen, and it's clearly about reincarnation. And reincarnation is a belief system that, man, a lot of people have. And I wonder if there's anything in NDEs or in the research that would suggest that reincarnation is part of the cosmic scheme.
1: Well, you know, that I think the answer to that is in the affirmative, Art. Among the general population, about 20% of people believe in reincarnation. Among people who have had a near-death experience, it's about 60%. If you go to
0: really?
1: The International
0: really?
1: Association for Near-Death Studies Board of Directors, it's close to 100%.
0: Really?
1: Yeah. So I think there is some the evidence is not as strong as it is with other elements of near-death experience, but some of the life reviews, and we've talked about that tonight, a few of these people, when they have life reviews, actually go back to review lives that they had prior to their current earthly life. That's very, very unusual, but I've had people describe even a series of lives. They may be describing that they felt had the same sense, the personality they were themselves, and yet they were in different cultures, different times. They may be male, they may be female, and yet they always knew it was themselves. And
0: isn't that something?
1: Yeah, that's absolutely astounding. And again, these are very, very few numbers, but absolutely remarkable evidence for reincarnation. Some other evidence is that...
0: Well, that's a big wow. I mean, that does not fit in with a contemporary Christian view of the cosmos.
1: No, this is just what we hear from near-death experiencers, and you know, this is the beliefs that they come to have after their experience. Absolutely remarkable, how they could relive in detail. And again, the incredible thing, Art, is they're having these incredibly vivid, clear understandings of prior lives at a time they're not having any blood flow to their brain. So,
0: yeah.
1: I mean, the whole thing is just astonishing.
0: Okay. I'm going to try and fit someone in. I'm sorry I haven't been better about this. First time caller line, you're on. You can't give your last name, dear. So,
2: okay.
0: Turn your radio off. That's number one.
2: Okay,
0: and I'm
2: going to
0: tell the audience your name is Sharon and
2: okay.
0: not your last name. Okay, what's up, Sharon?
2: Hi. I was calling because of the near-death experience I had in 1974.
0: Okay.
2: And I had given birth, and 5 days after the delivery date, I hemorrhaged and had to go back to surgery for emergency surgery.
0: Right.
2: And in the recovery room, I was out of my body up in the corner watching them work on my body.
0: Wow.
2: And I... it was the most peaceful feeling that I had. I had the white light, the tunnel. I was with my mother that had died in 1968, and she had died of MS, and when she left this plane, she was, you know, her body was not whole and well, but at that time she was whole and well and, like, in her prime.
0: Mm-hmm.
2: And then another... woman was with her, and at that time of my experience, I thought that it was my grandmother, my great-grandmother, but I was given the choice whether to stay or go back.
0: And apparently you decided to come back to us.
2: I did. My mother had said to me, you can come with us or go back.
0: Why did you decide to come back?
2: I said, I want to be with my baby.
0: Yes. Well, there you are, Doctor. Did you report this to anybody like Dr. Long or anybody else?
2: I have never, ever told anyone until like 5 years after that experience, did I even tell my family.
0: Yeah.
1: Yeah, that's hard to share. Sharon, you might try to find a picture of your great-grandmother who you believe you saw. Virtually everyone that's believes they've seen a deceased relative that they've never even seen before. If they can find pictures,
0: yes.
1: Almost invariably, it's the individual you saw and knew as your great-grandmother.
2: Well, what was really interesting is the 5 years passed before I told anyone. I had thought about it, that I thought people would think I was crazy if I ever said anything like that.
0: Boy, I wonder how many of the Sharons are out there. Maybe it's many, many, many. In that case, that would certainly change a lot of what. Doctor, how many Sharons do you think are out there who haven't talked about it in 5 years or maybe never?
1: I think the great majority of near-death experiencers find that their experience is so unlike earthly events, and they may, you know, falteringly try to share it with other people who aren't open to it. We'll tell them that it's a dream, tell them that it's they were hallucinating, and Sharon, you know darn good and well it wasn't a dream. You were probably more alert and lucid at that experience at any time in your life,
0: Doctor,
1: right?
0: Doctor, I had a, you know, she's gone, I had an out-of-body experience.
1: Oh, yes.
0: Just that's all I've had, though.
1: Uh-huh.
0: Yet, when I tried to explain that, and I have a number of times to my audience and to others, there are not words for it. There are not words for it, other than the best I can do, but that still doesn't describe it, and there just aren't words for it, that's all. And,
1: yeah,
0: I guess that's what we're running into here with all of these folks.
1: Yeah, and that's very typical. A very high percentage of people that have near-death experiences, because their thought is so speeded up and things are so non-ordinary, an awful lot of near-death experiencers literally can't put it in words. And Art, you certainly can have some empathy with that as much as about anybody for your own body experience.
0: Yes.
1: And that's why, you know, I really have a lot of respect for the courage for people that come out and do their very, very best to describe something that's almost not describable in words, you know, in words as best they can. It's hard to do.
0: Do you think the average person could review all your materials, you know, hopscotching around your websites, we've got them linked up there, and come away with a firm conclusion and belief that it's not over when it's over?
1: Oh, I don't know how you could have any other belief. The entire website, and by the way, we don't pull punches on that website. In fact, if anything, we have a bias to put experiences that are not typical,
0: mm-hmm.
1: and you know, are against what the prevailing belief is about near-death experience. But even with that slight bias, you know, to give the full picture of near-death experiences, the near-death experience accounts and what we have and what others have shared are really what they seem, an overwhelming message of hope that we really don't die, that there is an afterlife, and the afterlife is wonderful. I think that's a manifest conclusion. And certainly that's what near-death experiencers come away believing. But even if you haven't had that, you know, if you can just share with the near-death experiencers by hearing, like listening to your radio show and hearing near-death experiencers share, reading about it, you'll come to understand what they're trying to share. And that is, we don't really die, Art. Your cats aren't really going to die. Our pets aren't going to die. You know, our loved ones aren't really going to die. We're all going to be in the same place, and it's going to be paradise.
0: Boy, I want to believe that. I sure do want to believe it, and I lean toward believing it. But, you know,
1: yeah,
0: that final push of evidence, I guess, that I need.
1: I think the final push might come from the fact that you look carefully at what the skeptics have said, who said, no, it isn't real, thought out very carefully why they think it's not real, and published it. That's instructive in itself. For the people that think that near-death experience is not for real, not for exactly what Vicky's sharing it is, the first thing that jumps out is the skeptics have over 20 different alternative explanations for near-death experience.
0: Of course.
1: The reason for that's simple. There's no one or several alternative explanations to near-death experience that make sense even to the skeptics. And then you go looking at, like we did with the tunnel vision, how they try to explain it by hypoxia, lack of oxygen to the brain. I mean, it's the arguments not only don't hold water, but they're silly. In fact, you don't need an MD or PhD to figure this out. My 9-year-old son was hearing a nearly blind near-death experiencer share their experience up in Seattle several years ago.
0: Yes.
1: And at the end of that, he said, "Dad, this can't be brain chemistry. You don't need advanced degrees. You just simply need to understand that it's absolutely manifestly impossible. The skeptics just look silly trying to come up with an alternative explanation for something that's obvious and manifest reality."
0: There are many who are fast-blasting me, you know, the message on the computer here, that they've had NDEs without having had to be coded or, you know, getting that close to physical or physically dying. They've had what has been described here tonight. How many people without physical death report having an experience like this?
1: Well, that's important, Art, because that understanding that near-death experience is part of a spectrum of these types of experiences led me to develop my after-death communication and out-of-body experience website. So there's no question that people can have these elements even when they haven't actually coded. The experiences tend to be a little bit more varied, and they're not as consistent as far as the elements of near-death experiences, but they're darn sure for real. There's no question about that. You know, as you know, with your own out-of-body experience, we are clearly more than our physical bodies would suggest. You know, we have some part of us that's much, much more than we physically see and interact with every day.
0: Are you looking? You mentioned communication. Communication. Well, I do shows with people who do electronic voice phenomena and other things that are very unnerving and cannot easily be explained. And I've been absolutely intrigued with that. How much have you looked at?
1: Yeah, very little. I sure don't know a whole. My plate is so full with my very busy full-time practice and the, you know, near-death experience, after-death communication, out-of-body experience thing. I just really wouldn't be able to comment much on some of these other phenomena. I've heard of them, of course, and I think they're very important and significant. I'd love to have more time to learn about them, but gosh, Art, I just don't.
0: Right. Okay. What about follow-ups to NDE patients? 5 years,
1: yes.
0: 8 years, 10 years down from their experience, what do you find?
1: Yes, there was actually a very large study out of the Netherlands in which they talked to people that had coded cardiac arrest specifically.
0: Right.
1: They identified a population of 63 people that had near-death experiences. They took their near-death experience accounts several weeks after it occurred, and then they asked them again about a year later, and then they asked them again about their experience 7 years later.
0: Yes.
1: The conclusion of this study was that their experiences, right down to the detail, were absolutely the same, even 7 years after their occurrence.
0: Huh.
1: Absolutely no hint that over time they wavered in their account at all.
0: Are you at all familiar in real life, not the movies, but in real life, with anybody anywhere who has become so intrigued with near death that they have attempted what occurred in Flatliners.
1: Yeah. I run into this periodically, and you know, with people that have an interest basically in suicide because they think the afterlife is wonderful and it beats the heck out of the misery they're experiencing.
0: Not that so much, but really Flatliners, where it would certainly be possible, wouldn't it, to stop somebody's heart and then to bring them back again infinity. You probably cannot do it. Or you might think you can, but you can't really. Infinity is a concept that we just can't grasp. Not really. Wildcard Line, you're on the air. Hello.
3: Hello.
0: Hello.
3: Hey, Art. First time caller, Kevin out here in Ohio on the Ohio Turnpike.
0: Hey there, Kevin.
3: Hey, think about your harp sounds for a second.
0: Yeah.
3: Think about what it is you are hearing. Okay, I'm an RF guy, I'm a radio guy. Think about what you're hearing. You're hearing frequencies that are going up and down and stuff like that.
0: Right.
3: Why would you bother to modulate that much carrier to ionize the ionosphere?
0: All right, let me tell you what I do know, and maybe you can take it from there. But what the people have told me about harp is that they're not, those tones that you're hearing are kind of irrelevant. When they take tones and beat one tone against the other, then they get a differential tone, which may be something they otherwise could not achieve with all of this power. And in other words, it's a sum and a difference.
3: It sounds to me like what they're trying to do is jam modems that are being used to guide incoming missiles.
0: Yeah. I don't know about that. They were two very different sounds. And what they're actually doing, I don't have the slightest. In other words, are they trying to control weather? Are they trying to control people? Are they trying to look for underground tunnels and bunkers? That's one of the big things they say they're doing. What are they doing?
3: I think they're trying to destroy incoming electronics by putting enough garbage in the air that would cover enough bandwidth. Also, what's the bandwidth of the signal?
0: It's about like that was what you heard received on AM. So I would assume pretty much an AM bandwidth, probably 9 kilohertz or so.
3: They're trying to splatter modems. They can't.
0: I don't know.
3: Come on. What are you going to do with tones like that?
0: Why screw with somebody's modem? No, that many billions of dollars. Those towers rising off the Alaskan floor, 70 feet, pumping up to a billion watts ultimately into the ionosphere. No, they're not trying to screw with somebody's modem. It's bigger than that. Believe me, it's bigger than that. Whatever it is, we can discuss, and we have discussed what we think it might be, and it's going to be one of those in all probability, and that's a lot bigger than screwing with somebody's modem. East of the Rockies, you're on the air. Hi.
4: Good morning, Art.

0: Morning.
1: This is Steve in Texas.
0: Hello, Steve.
1: Listening to you at the moment on KTRH.
0: Yes, sir.
1: I am almost 50, and a couple weeks ago, finally had my very first ghost experience.
0: Oh. What happened?
1: Well, I live in a small duplex, and I've had four other people tell me that they've seen people wandering around the place.
0: Yes.
1: And I'm kind of open-minded, so I accept it, but since I've never seen anything, you know, I want to see it before I believe it.
0: Well, I'm in your camp.
1: Well, I was laying there, and I'm the type, first of all, I had a quad bypass last year, so I'm a heart patient.
0: Hmm. Quad.
1: And, yeah, it was fun. I'm the type who, when I wake up instantly.
0: Right.
1: Wide awake.
0: Right, I'm not. In fact, I don't even, it's almost as hard to understand you as it is for me to contemplate infinity. I drag myself out of bed. I have two cups of coffee, and then I begin to feel my blood coming up to steam.
1: No, I can jump out of bed and be ready for work in 5 minutes.
0: All right.
1: I was laying there one night, and I thought I heard something. I opened my eyes, and as I'm looking up, I see someone standing over me, bent over. And your first instinct is to shove them out of the way. You know, you think it's a burglar or something like that.
0: It's like an instant cup of coffee.
1: Uh-huh. It wakes you up right away.
0: Was this a solid apparition? I mean,
1: It looked very solid to me. It was a man. The room was fairly dark, so I couldn't make out everything, but there was a man bent over my bed. Staring me right in the face.
0: Oh, boy. All right.
1: My first instinct is shove him as far away as possible.
0: Of course.
1: I sprung up, went to shove him, and went right through him.
0: And you went right through him.
1: Yeah, he was gone right after that. And then I let out a couple expletives.
0: I bet you did. And so you think that was a ghost?
1: Well, I'm hoping so.
0: I mean, it could have been anything, any kind of apparition. Maybe a ghost, sure. Maybe anything, huh? But
1: well,
0: anyway, welcome to the club. I mean, you've seen something that wasn't real.
1: I've had four different people here in my house who have all seen things, and I also have a 21-month-old granddaughter who lives with me.
0: Well, we know that
1: she loves standing to where they always seem to appear and just talks away.
0: Yeah, gotcha. Well, young children, you know, they haven't been taught they can't do that yet, so they quite readily do it. Yeah, what are we dealing with? Is it people from the other side? Is it people who are stuck on this side? Is it something from the center of our own brains? I don't know. West of the Rockies, you're on the air. Hi.
2: Hi, Art. This is Jeanette. I'm calling from San Diego.
0: Yes, Jeanette.
2: I was hoping I could get on last night with your guest who was talking about the chemtrails.
0: Yes.
2: I presume you have seen the movie Patton.
0: I have.
2: Okay. I believe that movie was made in either 68 or 69.
0: Yes.
2: And there's a chemtrail in the sky.
0: Now, how do you differentiate it from a contrail?
2: Well, a contrail disappears almost immediately behind the aircraft that makes it.
0: Mm-hmm.
2: But a chemtrail stays in the sky for a long time and then starts to spread and get diffused.
0: But you were watching a movie that may well have been edited and, you know, who knows when on time-wise with the movie. Nevertheless, you saw it.
2: It's clearly in the sky in a scene between George C. Scott and Carl Malden. They're standing and talking.
0: Right.
2: It's in the second half of the film, and it's plain as day in the sky.
0: I wonder, it's kind of off the side of what you're saying a little bit, but when they make a period piece, when they make a movie that, for example, is supposed to occur in the 1800s or something, I wonder how much of a problem contrails and chemtrails and any other unnatural things in the sky would be for them. I would think quite substantial, wouldn't you? First time caller line, you're on the air. Hi.
3: Hi.
0: Hello.
3: Hi. How you doing?
0: Okay, sir. Where are you?
3: I'm in Cincinnati.
0: Cincinnati.
3: Yeah, my name's Mike.
0: Okay, Mike, good to have you.
3: I got a story for you.
0: All right.
3: I just got out of the hospital, and I had pneumonia, and I was on my way home. And I was waiting on the bus at the bus stop, and I fell asleep while I was sitting there. And I could see myself. I don't know if it was a dream or if it was out of a body experience. But I got on the bus, and as I'm sitting on the bus, I looked out the window, and I'm sitting on the bench. And it really freaked me out. And about, I don't know how long it was, but maybe a couple minutes, I woke up, and I'm sitting back on the bench.
0: So weird. That's kind of like, I don't know, the phone call we got a little while ago about the answering machine. My God, what are the answers to the? Anybody else out there have these time slips? I what else to call them? They seem to be time slips. A couple of them already tonight. So there's a good thing to go after. How many of you have had those time slips or whatever they are? East of the Rockies, you're on the air. Hi.
4: Hello?
0: Hello. Turn your radio off for us, please.
4: Okay.
0: And what is your first name?
4: Josie.
0: Okay, don't have a whole lot of time, so let her rip.
4: Okay.
0: Go ahead.
4: Is this on?
0: Yes.
4: Oh, okay. I didn't think it was you. All right. I'm calling about the lady that called a couple of weeks ago. She called about the screams from hell.
0: Yes.
4: And she was talking about she heard a man in the background.
0: That's right.
4: Immediately, right after that, something just clicked in my head. I just thought of something. In the Second World War, they used to send the Nazis used to send people to Siberia for punishment because it was so cold out there.
0: That's correct.
4: Okay, I thought to myself it could be the ghosts with the Nazis. That guy could have been the Nazi guy screaming at these people. I think immediately it just occurred to me, I think it's a Nazi screaming at all these people and they're all yelling because that's where they used to send the people to Siberia.
0: Well, I don't know about that part of it, but I'll tell you what. After she said she heard the man, I played it and I heard it myself. And I had never heard that until she pointed that out. But you could hear the man's voice quite clearly. But you had to be, it was weird. You had to be listening for it.
4: Right. It was like almost Hitler screaming at the people. You know how he used to yell at the people?
0: Yes.
4: It's almost like a Nazi screaming at these people to me, you know, to me, maybe to shut up and stop screaming because, you know, you're here and you're being punished.
0: Well, what do you get out of that tape when you hear it? Do you get a sense of evil?
4: Yeah. Oh, yeah. Yeah.
0: You
4: and
0: do.
4: I'm right away, something just hit me. Just something just entered my head immediately after the lady said, you know, the guy, I heard that guy. I heard him. And I'm thinking immediately just something, just I don't know what it was. I'm thinking of the Nazis screaming at these people.
0: Well, I get the exact same sense of the evil content of that. Maybe, again, it's kind of like the harp things. Is it psychological or is it, well, is there really something evil there? From the high desert in the middle of the night where we do business, this is Coast to Coast AM.
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0: 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Now again, here's Art Bell.
1: The more I think about it, the more I know I'm going to get a rocket. A big one, too. We were talking about that last hour. Earlier today, I was actually talking to Bob Crane. We were talking about selling rockets on the air. Not your little rockets. Big rockets. And I've got a catalog of big rockets, and there is one, like, it shows... I've got a picture on the studio cam right now, and it shows this rocket, and it's like three... It shows a very nice-looking young lady, and it's like three... 2.5 times, at least, as large as she is. So we're talking a serious rocket here. And it'd be a blast to launch. But, of course, it'd be just as much fun to just take and put in the front yard. As I said to my earlier audience, it would give you respect in your neighborhood. Lawns would be cut. Trees would be trimmed. And to top it off, I'd put a name. Every rocket's got to have a name, right? And we'd call it Neighborhood Watch. All right, look, coming up in a moment, Don Zadel. And I'll tell you about Don. He is really something else. Actually, he looks the part. I mean, we're talking Mr. Outdoors here. I'm going to have to get a photograph of Don Zadel up. He really looks the part. It's about animal attacks, folks, and it's called American Man Killers, and it's coming up in a moment. Don Zadel, American Man Killers. Animal attacks are way up. All right, now comes Don Zadel, who was born in Fort Worth, Texas. From that time he was knee-high to a grasshopper, his interest in wildlife was intense. When he wasn't being dragged off kicking and screaming to the schoolhouse, he spent every waking moment prowling the woods and creeks of his family's ranch, observing and studying wild animals. His earliest memories involved tents, campfires, hunting, and fishing. So it was natural that Mr. Zadel would evolve into a hunter and fisherman. Despite a patchwork career that includes stints as, get this, folks, a private investigator, attack dog trainer, soldier, oil field roughneck, radio talk show host, and electronics engineer, his passion has always remained with the outdoors. His pursuits have carried him to all the wild places of North America. You know, here where we live, in search of adventure. A decade or so ago, he parlayed his passion into a profession and became an outdoor writer. As a writer and naturalist, Mr. Zadel developed over the years a keen interest in what he calls the macabre and esoteric nature of nature. My kind of guy. It came, therefore, as no surprise that his first major work of nonfiction, American Man Killers, would be the result of his interest in the macabre, and would continue his years of observation and his lifelong interests, as well as 2 years of intensive research. He has been called many things, it says here on the back of his book, many of which we, would not be suitable for air. And I hope I've got his name right. Is it Don Zadel?
2: That's close enough. I say it's Zidel, but
1: Zidel? No, that's all right.
2: I answer to most things as long as it's not obscene.
1: Zidel is fine by me. I'll just get used to it. Don Zidel. All right, Don. We have had a whole array of guests, like a parade of guests, who have been saying much the same thing. And the most recent of which was Robert Ghostwolf. And this is what got me interested in the whole concept of animal attacks. Ghostwolf said, things are rapidly changing, and animals will begin attacking people. And as an example, he cited recent incidences in which mountain lions, instead of being stalked by hunters, were stalking hunters.
2: Yeah, and that's a pretty regular thing. Hunters, of course, they're... You know, they're kind of out in the woods being stealthy and sneaking around anyway, which in mountain lion country is a bad thing to do. You want to present a large, formidable-looking target to a mountain lion. That tends to discourage them. But if you're all hunkered over, sneaking around,
1: yeah,
2: it sure makes you more attractive as a meal to a mountain lion.
1: Well, I know, for example, I have house cats, and one pretty wild one at that. But if you get down on the floor and you stalk a cat the way a cat would stalk another cat, they recognize that behavior, and they go into that mode.
2: Yes.
1: And
2: well,
1: so
2: all animals are astute observers of body language. And there are certain postures, certain gestures, and so on and so forth, that have very definite meanings to animals, depending on whether that animal is a prey animal or whether that animal is a predator. There are certain postures and body language that imply predatory intent, and so therefore a prey animal is going to be frightened by it. There are other body languages that make you look like prey, and they're going to make you attractive to a predator.
1: Really? Yeah. In other words, you could be eaten. While we think we are at the top of the food chain, it doesn't always actually work out that way in practical.
2: Just because we're at the top of the food chain does not exempt us from active participation in the lower links.
1: Listen, it says here there's been an explosive increase in animal attacks and resultant human deaths.
2: Yes.
1: When you say explosive increase, what do you mean, period of time, and how much of an increase?
2: I would say that time span would be in the last 12 to 15 years. The increase is a proportional increase relative to prior decades, prior years. But I will say this, there have been more recorded predator attacks in the past 10 years, in some areas at least, than had been recorded in the preceding 100 years combined.
1: Oh, my. Now, that would tend to validate particularly the time span you're talking about, the last decade. A lot of people think a lot of things got underway in the last decade, and so this, I guess, is no different. What kind of attacks? Now, you know, there's a lot of missing people in America, missing children.
2: Yes.
1: They're on milk cartons and all the rest of it. And generally it's assumed that one parent took them or they were kidnapped and killed or, you know, who knows? They end up on milk cartons. It is your view, isn't it, that some of them end up as meals?
2: Yes. Let me give you one example. There was a little 3-year-old boy playing in the front yard of his family's cabin in the San Bernardino Mountains, California.
1: Right.
2: Disappeared. A search party followed his tennis shoe tracks on the dirt path that led away from the cabin and up to the top of this little ridge about 100 yards distant.
1: Mm-hmm.
2: At the top of that ridge, his tracks converged with the tracks of a mountain lion.
1: Mm-hmm.
2: Only the mountain lion's tracks led away.
1: Mm-hmm.
2: Now you tell me what happened to him. In 1994...
1: I doubt he rode the mountain lion
2: away. Rode the mountain lion away. In 1994, a woman named Lucy Gomez Dunton disappeared while out, I believe, bird watching or jogging, something. Anyway, she was in one of the state parks. She disappeared and was missing for about 2 weeks. Just through happenstance, some hikers found her mutilated, mostly gone body. There in the brush of the state park, the body was in fact found in what's called a kill bed, which is what a mountain lion does with his leftovers. After he makes a kill, he eats his fill.
1: Mm.
2: He drags the remains in some brush and scratches forest debris, leaves, twigs, and a little dirt over it to save it for a snack later.
1: A snack.
2: And so what was left of her were found in a mountain lion kill bed. The question is, had she never been found, into what statistical category would she have been placed? She'd still be listed as missing.
1: Unsolved case, right?
2: Yeah, unsolved missing persons case.
1: I wonder how many of those we have in the U.S. that could possibly be what
2: well,
1: you're describing.
2: Trying to quantify anything related to this is next to impossible.
1: Very
2: I'll tell
1: hard.
2: You why.
1: Mm-hmm.
2: There is no centralized record keeping of any kind as it pertains to animal attacks. One would think the U.S. Fish and Wildlife Service would keep centralized records on all this stuff. No, they do not. very, very few states do keep records on very specific animals, but most of them only began keeping those records in the past 10 to 20 years.
1: Let me tell you a little story, and maybe you can tell me what I saw, if what I saw was true, and I'm sure it was. I used to commute between Little Pahrump, Nevada, where I am now, in Las Vegas every day. That's like about 120 miles round trip, lot long commute. And you go up a 5,500-foot mountain between here and Las Vegas, down the other side into Las Vegas. And one night I was making that commute, coming down the other side, just come off the peak, going down the other side toward Las Vegas. Oh, man, I was doing like 70.
2: in a mountain lion kill bed. The question is, had she never been found, into what statistical category would she have been placed? She'd still be listed as missing.
1: Unsolved case, right?
2: Yeah, unsolved missing persons case.
1: I wonder how many of those we have in the U.S. that could possibly be what
2: well, you're just having. Trying to quantify anything related to this is next to impossible.
1: Very
2: I'll tell
1: hard.
2: You why.
1: Mm-hmm.
2: There is no centralized record keeping of any kind as it pertains to animal attacks. One would think the U.S. Fish and Wildlife Service would keep centralized records on all this stuff. No, they do not. Very, very few states do keep records on very specific animals, but most of them only began keeping those records in the past 10 to 20 years.
1: Let me tell you a little story, and maybe you can tell me what I saw, if what I saw was true, and I'm sure it was. I used to commute between Little Pahrump, Nevada, where I am now, in Las Vegas every day. That's like about 120 miles round trip, lot long commute. And you go up a 5,500-foot mountain between here and Las Vegas, down the other side into Las Vegas. And one night I was making that commute, coming down the other side, just come off the peak, going down the other side toward Las Vegas. Oh, man, I was doing like 70.

0: years.
1: Let me tell you a little story, and maybe you can tell me what I saw, if what I saw was true, and I'm sure it was. I used to commute between Little Pahrump, Nevada, where I am now, in Las Vegas every day. That's like about 120 miles round trip, a lot long commute. And you go up a 5,500-foot mountain between here and Las Vegas, down the other side into Las Vegas. And one night I was making that commute, coming down the other side, just come off the peak, going down the other side toward Las Vegas. Oh, man, I was doing like 70 or so. And all of a sudden, in my headlights, here's this incredible thing. It's a mountain lion, of course, and it's just crossing the road, and I had to slam on my brakes to miss it. But when I tell you, this cat covered both lanes as it was crossing. This was the longest, biggest animal I ever saw in my whole life. My God, it was a giant. I mean, it was just gigantic. Do they get that big?
0: Well, mountain lions tend to look bigger than what they actually are.
1: They're long.
0: It is an optical illusion caused by the tail. The tail is at least as long and perhaps on some specimens longer than the body is.
1: Wow.
0: And so this yields an optical illusion that, my God, that thing was 22 and a half feet long.
1: That's what it looked like.
0: 6 feet tall, stood on my car, slobbered on the windshield, you know. they look enormous, especially seen in the wild like that. Once you get up close to one, they kind of tend to suffer what hunters call ground shrinkage.
1: I wouldn't get close to one.
0: Well, I don't either unless he's dead.
1: Yeah. Oh, yeah. If they're dead, that'd be all right. If they're dead.
0: Yeah.
1: But otherwise, they really are capable of eating a human being.
0: Absolutely. Absolutely. Now, I have dozens of cases here in my files of exactly that.
1: Okay. Here is a question for you, and this applies to mountain lions and bears and everything else we're going to talk about. Once they have eaten man, or a woman, mankind, then they are likely to be man killers. In other words, to regard us as a future and consistent food source.
0: Well, yes. First of all, the reason that any of these animals might, there are many attack classes depending upon which type of predator we're talking about. In the case of a mountain lion regards as prey anything within its habitat that can be caught and killed with reasonable safety. And when I say safety, I'm talking about safety to the mountain lion, that it will not be injured in the process of killing its prey.
1: Mm.
0: When these animals become so accustomed to human presence and suffer no harmful effect, no that there is no negative encounter, they learn very quickly that man is nothing more than another source of protein. It just happens to be bipedal. A cougar considers anything within its habitat that can be caught and killed with a reasonable expectancy of success as just food, and whether it's upholstered in fur, feather, or polyester is not a consideration. Now, that's first and foremost.
1: Now,
0: but to further illustrate your point,
1: yes,
0: once they have made that leap, so to speak, and made a human kill, succeeding human kills would come much easier to them.
1: I thought so. I've thought of a lot of ways that I might go. We all consider our own mortality. And somewhere toward the very end of the list has got to be being eaten. Now, there's nothing particularly merciful about the way they do this, is there? In other words,
0: no.
1: They don't necessarily make sure to cut your jugular and that you're dead before they begin munching.
0: A cougar kills, the basic way in which a cougar kills most of its prey is by crushing the back of the skull or breaking the neck.
1: Great.
0: And if you're lucky and you've got a lion that's big enough and he's been around long enough that he knows what he's doing, chances are you may get a quick, merciful, relatively painless death out of the deal.
1: Uh-huh.
0: If, on the other hand, if he's having a bad day, if you happen to flinch at just the wrong moment as he's leaping on you from the back, and cougars always attack from behind, by the way.
1: Great.
0: And so chances are you'll never know what hit you. But if he's having a bad day, his aim's off a little bit, you flinch at the wrong time, or you've got a young, inexperienced cat after you, he may not make that single crushing bite. And so therefore, you may get to...

0: you know, watch yourself bleed to death.
1: As he munches.
0: Yeah, or well, while he hangs on, see, he's gonna ride your back. He's gonna ride you to the ground with his claws dug into your back. He's got this wet steel vise grip around your neck, and you may bleed to death, or you may be suffocated, or you may drown in your own blood. Some combination of the above. But the point is, you're gonna get to hang around for a while and know that something bad is happening to you.
1: What about bear? Now,
0: bears are even less astute at killing any kind of prey than the cougars are. Bears basically, if you know, a bear attacks, again, as I cited earlier, bears may attack for any one of a number of reasons, but if it is a predatory attack, it can take a very long time to die, because the bear just simply is not that accomplished a killer. He would be the, I guess you could call him the axe murderer.
1: So it's like he kind of pulls you apart in edible chunks.
0: Yeah, but basically he just starts randomly biting whatever's handy until he, you know, locks onto something vital and or you stop struggling. And so they're rather, one wildlife biologist describes them as very brutish killers. You know, you can in some cases think of it as even as being beaten to death.
1: Well, we tend to think that this kind of stuff doesn't happen. I mean, I suppose in the back of some minds, it occurs to people that animals can be dangerous. But for the most part, we think we're king of the hill, and when we walk around in the woods, we're safe as can be.
0: Well, see, that's one of the greatest myths that has been foisted off by the PBS-type people, which, by the way, you do know what PBS stands for, don't you?
1: Public Broadcasting?
0: Professional Bull, something you'd rather not step in.
1: Well, I understand now.
0: But
1: okay.
0: At any rate, be that as it may, one of the great myths is that animals have this natural fear of man or some sort of reverence, or that man has some sort of a mystical quality that makes animals respect or fear him. That's bull cookies.
1: Really? In other words, our years and years of having guns and shooting animals has not taught them anything about that?
0: No. You've got it right. See, during the time when we did do that on a more or less regular basis, that's where the fear of man, the predator, developed among animals. But in our don't shoot him mystery, he is a sheepdog, run Bambi, it's man world these days that we view through these rose-colored glasses, where, you know, keeping animal populations under control through selective culling and so on and so forth is now officially discouraged and even labeled as cruel in some quarters. Animals are losing that fear that we worked so hard and so long to instill in them. And so now they are not only encroaching into human populated areas.
1: But surely Bambi is not going to attack us.
0: You want to bet?
1: No.
0: Bambi will kill you in a heartbeat.
1: Bambi would kill me. Hold on, where you are. We're at the bottom of the hour. I think he said Bambi would kill you in a heartbeat. That's what I think he said. God, it can't be true. Disney said it. So it can't be true. Don Zeidel is my guest. His book, American Man Killers, will be right back.

0: From the Kingdom of Nye, this is Coast to Coast AM with Art Bell. First-time callers may reach Art at area code 702-727-1222. 702-727-1222. Now, here again is Art.
1: Once again, here I am. Don Zeidel is my guest. His book is American Man Killers, and he's very, very serious about what he's saying. A lot of people who have disappeared, children particularly, may well not have disappeared in whatever way you might imagine. They may now simply be part of the food chain, actually. It's horrible to contemplate, but it is what happens in nature, you know. It really is. So many of us have been ensconced in concrete and buildings for so long that we've kind of lost touch with nature. Well, in some cases, it hasn't lost touch with us. We'll get back to it in a moment. Here's Don Zeidel. Don, did you by any chance see a movie called The Edge with Anthony Hopkins?
2: Yes, I did see that. It was a bit what wildlife people call anthropomorphic, which is assigning human motivations and characteristics to animals.
1: In other words,
2: was a little bit too calculating to be believable.
1: In other words, a bear would not stalk in that continued way.
2: No. That's one of the things about nature, you know, never say never. But the likelihood is so far remote as to be almost nil. Mm-hmm. If the bear wanted to come for them, he would lumber right into camp, take care of business, pick his teeth with one of your ribs and lumber off and sleep off his...
1: Pick his teeth with one of your ribs?
2: Well, I'm being facetious, of course, but
1: Yeah, but isn't that what they use bones for, to clean their teeth?
2: Well, no. bears aren't terribly interested in personal hygiene.
1: I see.
2: Which is why most of them stink to high heavens.
1: They
2: tend to sleep on top of their food caches, which after a day or two become carrion, if it wasn't carrion when they found it in the first place. And by the way, if you happen to be hiking in bear country, and you smell putrefacted meat,
1: yes,
2: go the other way, because chances are excellent that's a bear cache, whether he personally killed it or procured it by other means. There could be a bear lying up on it or near it, and if you get close to it, guess what? You're going to become the next Andre.
1: Really?
2: Yes. The bears are very possessive about their food. Stay away from dead animals out in the wild, especially in bear country.
1: Protective of their food, yeah, and you don't want to be the next meal, I guess, so.
2: No.
1: You hear about all kinds of things in the media, the popular media. I mean, people being eaten by alligators and all kinds of horrible things have been in the press from time to time.
2: Yes.
1: So that does happen. But I imagine 99.9% of it
2: You
1: never hear about, right?
2: You never hear about it. At the best, you'll hear about it on a local level, but very little of it gets national attention. The reason for this is, number one, it is not politically correct to report on this kind of stuff. Unless, of course, you take great pains to say, oh, but the animal was just, you know, being true to its nature and yada, yada, yada, yada, which is true. But it's this type of explanation is always couched in a defensive tone of the animals and saying, well, it's all man's fault, and yada, yada, yada. The second reason is officials tend to want to downplay and gloss over and obfuscate and even in some cases deny that these sort of things happen. There's a lot of reasons, but the two simplest ones are, one, it's difficult to attract tourists with the enticement, come vacation amongst our scenic vistas and kill our wildlife, you know. And secondly, when you've got a financial axe to grind with regard to the animals in your particular state or bailiwick, whatever it is, it's difficult to generate support if the animal you're trying to generate the sport for is known to kill and eat its supporters.
1: Yeah, well, that's true. Let's talk for a second about Bambi. We mentioned Bambi
2: at
1: the bottom.
2: Oh, Bambi.
1: And you said Bambi would kill you in a flash of an eye. Now, there have been several times where I've seen deer along the street. Now, bear in mind, Don, I'm not a hunter. All right? You're talking to a non-hunter here. I have a lot of guns, but I don't hunt with them. I pull the car off to the side of the road, and I'll get out of the car and go and start talking, nice deer, mm-hmm. good deer, you know, trying to get them to sort of interact with me in some way. What do you
2: know
1: mean?
2: You know what you're courting there, Art?
1: What?
2: You?
1: What?
2: You're courting acquiring for yourself an impressive set of new optional navels.
1: Optional navels?
2: Yeah. Artificially created ones?
1: What are you talking about?
2: I'll give you an example. In fall of 1990, police in Central Texas were dispatched to investigate the report of a pickup that had been parked beside the road for 2 days with the driver's side door open.
1: Yeah.
2: And on arrival, the police saw a large white-tailed buck deer standing in the brush about 10 yards from the vehicle, thrashing a sapling with its antlers. It charged the officers when they tried to approach the vehicle. It backed off when they did, but it would come for them again each time they moved near that truck. At some point in the festivities, they figured out it wasn't the pickup the buck was guarding, but the body lying in the ditch near the open driver's side door.
1: What?
2: They finally killed the buck after it repeatedly fought off their attempts to reach the body of 61-year-old Buddy Coleman. The official cause of death was a crushed skull, but he'd have probably bled to death anyway from the more than 100 puncture wounds inflicted to his back, stomach, and face by the deer's
1: what?
2: Hooves and antlers.
1: What? Why? Now, that's behavior that I've never heard of in a deer.
2: It happens all the time. Art.
1: Oh, I never heard of that in my whole life.
2: I tell you what, when you get a chance, read the deer chapter in American Man Killers. You'll read a lot of that kind of stuff.
1: Well, is it... You mean to say that a deer is regarding us as prey?
2: No. The deer is regarding you as either a interloper on its territory and or a rival, whether it be a rival for his territory, a rival for the attentions of the ladies fair among the does during rutting season. Most attacks do occur during the rutting season, by the way, but by no means all of them. In a nearly identical case in the June of 1994, it's the same year Buddy, it was 4 years after Buddy Coleman was killed, and it was just a couple hundred miles away. A woman was nearly killed in her own driveway. She lives in a, lived in a community not too far from me, around Possum Kingdom Lake. And a lot of deer that people have in their backyards, they come and eat handouts in the backyard and all this kind of thing. Anyway, she was walking down her driveway to collect her mail out of her mailbox when a velvet antlered deer, which is one that's, you know, still growing its antlers. They're not fully developed. They still have the velvet sheathing on them and all this. And as I said, this was in June of the year, which is a long ways from rutting season.
1: Right.
2: And anyway, this deer came boiling out of the brush and nailed her. A passerby saw her laying unconscious in her driveway just a few moments after the attack. She called authorities. This buck, too. Now, see, this is the really strange part of this behavior. The attacking part is fully understandable, easy to explain. But this buck, too, stood guard over the victim. It took up station beneath a mesquite tree about 30 yards away from where the woman was laying in the driveway unconscious. And it charged a Brazos River Authority ranger named Mike Cox when he arrived on the scene and tried to approach the woman.
1: Well, now, what behavior would have it guarding something it had already knocked out?
2: I have absolutely no idea, and neither do any of the other dozens of wildlife biologists I've asked about it. It is an area of herbivore behavior that is unexplored. No one has a clue why a herbivore would guard a body at all, let alone 2 days after the fact.
1: That doesn't make sense.
2: No, it doesn't make sense, but it happens.
1: There are a lot of things these days, Don, that don't exactly make sense, animal behaviors that don't seem to make sense. And even our domestic animals, even our animals, you know, little Fluffy and our favorite little dog, whatever it may be.
2: Who will most happily eat you, by the way?
1: What?
2: Who will most happily eat you?
1: I wasn't going there,
2: okay.
1: But you are. Would your own pet would eat you?
2: Absolutely. In a heartbeat.
1: No, I've never heard. Well, now wait a minute. I take it back. I heard of a lady who died who owned a bunch of cats.
2: Mm-hmm.
1: And now they took after her a day or so after she passed on.
2: Mm-hmm.
1: But other than that, I have never heard of any domestic animal eating its owner.
2: Let me give you another example. Well, okay, here's another example of what you just said. I'll just give you the headline on this one. Lead paragraph. Man dies in New York City apartment eaten by pet dogs. Seven dogs ate the body of their mentally ill owner who died in his apartment over the 4th of July weekend. Here's another headline. Dead baby found in dog's mouth, Grand Rapids, Michigan. Now, here's a real cute one.
1: Dead baby?
2: Yeah.
1: Found in a dog's mouth.
2: Yeah, the dog killed the baby. Happens all the time, by the way. Dog gnaws off foot of comatose woman. A dog slipped through a pet door and chewed off the foot of a woman who had been in a coma for several years, prompting police to search for the animal amid concern over rabies. Doctors amputated what was left of the woman's right foot Monday as police hunted for the large black dog, possibly a Rottweiler. The woman's mother chased it away Sunday morning after seeing it gnawing on her daughter.
1: She was comatose?
2: Yes.
1: Oh, my God.
2: Yeah.
1: And so that's nothing more than... Now, what do we have there, for example? Let's stop right
2: there.
1: Do we have an animal eating?
2: Yes.
1: Just eating.
2: Dogs, our people have lost sight of one very simple fact. Dogs are predators, period.
1: Mm-hmm.
2: The behavior that we see most often in our dogs is a facade. It is that dog's response to a yoke of domesticity that we have imposed on them. The behavior that we generally see in dogs is not its natural behavior. A dog's natural behavior is to hunt, kill, and roll in the putrefying remains of its prey.
1: Oh.
2: And every once in a while, the dog goes on vacation. He slips off his yoke. He lives true to his predatory lineage. And he kills. He eats. And then he comes back off vacation, and he's the same... cheerful, bouncy bundle of good intentions that we profess to love.
1: Now, I saw Cujo, but that was rabies.
2: Yeah, rabid behavior is, you can't...
1: That's not what you're talking about here.
2: No,
1: what you're
2: no,
1: talking
2: no.
1: about
2: I'm
1: here
2: talking
1: is
2: about
1: a normal...
2: Totally normal behavior.
1: A normal domestic pet that suddenly goes on vacation.
2: Yes. Dogs in the United States alone... By the way, dogs are the most dangerous large animal in the world.
1: They are?
2: They kill more people on an annual basis than any other animal. In the United States alone, in any given year, there will be anywhere from 2 to 5 million people injured by dogs.
1: 2 to 5 million?
2: Of that number, anywhere from 750,000 to 1 million will be serious enough to require emergency room medical care. Of those, probably... I don't have the exact statistics in front of me, but if I remember correctly, anywhere from 25 to 100,000 of those will be in a category that would be called a concerted attack as opposed to just a bite. Okay? In other words, we're talking about a persistent, multiple bite, attempting to kill type of attack.
1: An animal can... What can bring this on, Don? What do you imagine can bring this on? I mean, one minute your dog is domestic, the next minute it's totally out of touch.
2: Art, it can be anything from the dog simply losing a grip on its normal control mechanisms. It may be a deliberate bit, especially in the case of a male dog. It may be a deliberate bid to usurp the pack leadership position from you.
1: Oh.
2: It may be if the dog attacks, particularly when the dog attacks the young children, elderly people, or people who have an unusual gait, such as walking on a cane or they limp badly. Or perhaps even locomotion in a wheelchair, or even on a bicycle or roller skates.
1: Now, is that because the animal somehow instinctually understands you are weaker than others, and it's like culling out the herd?
2: Yes, it elicits a predatory response to chase, kill, and eat.
1: Now, dogs are meat eaters, right?
2: Yes.
1: No doubt about that.
2: Unless you happen to be one of these really wacky people who have the idea that their dogs and cats would be better off on a vegetarian diet because they themselves are vegetarians. There are people who actually do that. They attempt to feed their dogs and cats a vegetarian diet.
1: Well,
2: but at any rate, be that as it may, the point is, yes, dogs, cats, predators are, by very definition, carnivores. They are meat eaters.
1: What happens when you turn a dog into a vegetarian? When you force it,
2: the dog is going to get into ill health. It's going to have a poor coat. It may suffer some sort of mental dysfunction. I've never studied them that closely, but the few dogs I have seen that were on a vegetarian diet did not look well at all.
1: Well, let me tell you something. This gets me in all kinds of trouble, and I really just don't give a damn anymore. The vegetarians that I've seen, humans, have the same problem. They get a poor coat. Their hair looks like hair. No, it's true, and then I also noticed that they look sickly, and they generally are skinny.
2: Yes.
1: And just really pathetic looking.
2: Well, yeah, because see, man is also a predator carnivore, or actually he is a omnivore, but we actually eat more meat, I think, than we do vegetable matter, or at least an equal amount of it. At least those among us who are normal do. And so, therefore, I think it's pretty safe to classify man as a carnivore. Now, there are those who try to make the argument, oh, no, man's a primate, and primates are vegetarians. Well, that's a crock, too. No less an authority than Dr. Jane Goodall, who is also quite anthropomorphic much of the time, has acknowledged in document that chimpanzees they engage in organized hunts for meat.
1: Oh.
2: They eat other chimpanzees. They eat smaller monkeys. They eat bush pigs, small bush buck.
1: Would dogs?
2: And they eat human babies.
1: Human babies. Would dogs revert to that behavior, honey? They're like wolves, aren't they? They would hunt in the wild. They'd hunt in packs, wouldn't they?
2: They hunt on city streets in packs.
1: City streets?
2: Yes. There are a number of cases. Well, right now, as we speak, I'm trying to remember. It seems like it was Detroit, if I remember correctly.
1: That's a city.
2: We're having a big problem right now with roaming packs of feral dogs on the streets. In one case, this was not in Detroit. I don't remember the city right offhand, but a woman was killed and partially eaten by a pack of feral dogs in her own front yard. The largest of these dogs, which was the pack leader, by the way, was a beagle.
1: A beagle?
2: A beagle. The point being, size is irrelevant in the man-killing business. If you have any doubts, look in the 1982 Journal of Pediatrics and read there the...
1: A cute, fluffy little beagle?
2: Read the case history of the child-killing Yorkshire Terrier.
1: Yorkshire Terrier.
2: Read about the 7-month-old, I think it was like a 13-month-old toddler killed by the family's dachshund.
1: My God.
2: So size is just making a difference.
1: Well,
2: on that note, are you aware of how popular ferrets are as pets?
1: I've heard they make great pets.
2: Oh, yeah, and you know what?
1: What?
2: They'll kill your child in its crib and eat its face off.
1: What?
2: Yes.
1: No.
2: I have case upon case upon case here in my files.
1: Ferrets are real cute. They're little things. They're cuddly.
2: And they're predators. And they will eat your baby in its crib, I'm telling you. There was a case just recently, in fact, where that happened. And upon investigation, authorities opted to charge the parents with reckless endangerment.
1: Just for having the ferret?
2: Just for leaving the child alone, unsupervised. This happened in Cleveland, Ohio, in February of this year.
1: Now, why don't these stories hit the press? I didn't hear about it.
2: And let's see, a 5-week-old girl in stable condition after being bitten at least 50 times by the pet ferret Please charge your parents with felony child endangering.
1: Wow. Don, hold on. We're at the top of the hour. You've got a good long break here. Well, I was going to get a ferret. I wanted to get a ferret. Ramona didn't want a ferret. I wanted one. I thought they were cute. So they'd actually eat your child's face off. American Man Killers is the book. Don Zeidel, the guest. Zeidel, there you go. I'm Art Bell. We'll be right back.

0: 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That's area code 702-727-1295. This is Coast to Coast AM with Art Bell.
1: It is. My guest is Don Zeidel. He's an animal expert, has been all his life. He just wrote a book called American Man Killers. And boy, he means what he's saying. Children missing, eaten by animals. Adults eaten by animals, even their own domestic pets. Somebody just sent this to me from the Electronic Telegraph. It's entitled, Wild Animals Get Taste for Humanity. How to Serve Man. My God, it's a cookbook. Seriously, from the Electronic Telegraph, experts believe that mountain lions or cougars are shedding their old terror of the humans who were once their most dangerous predator. The mountain lions have been living for generations now within close proximity to people. And, said the head of Colorado's Division of Wildlife, they are losing their fear. After being pushed to the brink of extinction by years of hunting and the destruction of their natural habitat, America's wildlife seems to be biting back. Record numbers of attacks by mountain lions, alligators, coyotes, and bears are being recorded as Americans discover the dangers lurking in their own backyard. In Florida, where a 3-year-old boy was snatched by an 11-foot alligator while playing in a lake last March, state authorities are about to launch a campaign warning away visitors because of the dangers lurking beneath the surface of the popular holiday destination. Get this. Florida's estimated 1 million alligators have been showing a much greater willingness to attack humans. Though there have been only 9 fatal alligator attacks since 1948, verifying what my guess says, listen to this, 5 of these have been in the last 10 years. Once again, Don Zeidel. Don, I want to tell you about a call I got from a cop a couple of weeks ago. It was an intriguing call. He said, this is a true story, doesn't matter whether you believe me or not, but I was, it was up in Wisconsin or someplace where it snows a lot, I forget, and he said I was on patrol out in a rural area, and I came upon a car with its door open, and the owner of the car was outside, and what had happened is, this guy had hit a deer, a 10-point buck, and the guy got out to see how the deer was, and somehow, the deer got into his car. And got into the front seat and was laying in his front seat and wouldn't get out. And it was warm in there, I guess. I don't know. The deer wanted to be in there anyway. So the cop helped the guy. They opened the passenger side. And they both got and pushed on this deer's butt until it finally got out of the car. And the guy drove off. And he was happy. And the cop thought, well, I really just helped somebody out. And the cop went back to his patrol car. And here's the deer in the front seat of the patrol car. And now the cop's alone, right? And so he went around, opened the passenger side of the door, and pushed on this thing, and it wouldn't budge. And so finally, exhausting all other possibilities, he drew his service revolver and went around to the driver's side and fired a shot. And oh, yeah, the deer took off all right. It took the whole headliner of the car with it and just totally wrecked his patrol car. And he spent, like, hours filing a report that nobody believed. Is that behavior of a...
2: The scenario is credible. It's possible that the deer, you know, here he was on a white field out there that was bright due to whatever illumination was available. The deer was injured. He was frightened. He was looking for a place of refuge, and the nearest place of refuge he saw was this nice dark tunnel represented by the interior of the car. So, yeah, I think that's a credible story.
1: All right, I got one more for you, and then we'll take some calls and do some other stuff. But one more story for you. I'm a cat person. I have cats. I have 3 cats. All right, and oh, it was now 2 years ago. There was a cat suddenly under my house. And I can't handle that, you know, having a cat live under my house. So I said, I've got to have a hard trap, and I set the trap for the cat. About 3:30 in the morning, boom. Here's this orange little fuzzball, right?
2: Yeah.
1: And so we stored it in the bathroom on newspaper overnight in the cage, took it to the vet the next day, and had it declawed, de-testicled. We had it washed. We had it, and they put it to sleep to do all this. They gave it anesthetic. This is a wild cat, feral cat, okay? I mean, really feral cat.
2: Yeah.
1: And they did all of the things they were going to do and charged me the appropriate hundreds of dollars. And I bring this thing home, and we put it in a fluffy little cat bed. It was still asleep, you know, from the anesthetic. And we put it in a nice little fluffy cat bed.
2: Thinking, I can see this one coming.
1: Well, this is the truth now. This is the utter truth. And we both sort of laid down on the floor by the cat bed and watched him until he woke up. And he woke up and he blinked three times and looked at us. And I tell you, this cat went 5.5 feet straight up in the air. I mean, straight up in the air.
2: Mm-hmm.
1: Began running around the room in a crazed manner. This was really, I mean, we're talking a cat still under the influence of the anesthetic. It ran into walls until it bloodied itself.
2: Uh-huh.
1: I picked it up. Bright, huh? I pick it up, and sure enough, it purred, and it didn't get me. And I thought, this is cool. And so it's going to be okay. It purred. But then I found out later, not then, that cats purr sometimes not because they're happy, but because they're scared. Anyway, I put the cat in the bathroom, and we let him sleep it off and left him alone for a long time. Next day, I went back into the bathroom. I picked up the cat. By now, the anesthetic's gone, right? This cat turned around and nailed me.
2: Bit the hell out of you.
1: Bit the hell out of me. And like an idiot, I dropped the cat, of course, natural reaction. But I picked it right back up again. I'm bleeding like oh, man. This time it went down to the bone. All right, now this, it's been 2 years. When I say this cat was feral, I mean this cat really was feral. It must never have come in contact with a human being. And, of course, now he's like halfway domesticated, and I mean halfway.
2: Mm-hmm.
1: He trusts me, and we've kind of bonded, but it's been 2 years. And this cat will never, in my opinion, be a normal cat.
2: Well, normal, and by normal you mean he'll never be 100% domesticated.
1: That's correct.
2: And you are correct in that assessment. Trying to tame an animal that has gone feral, like it, a normally domesticated animal, that, or usually domesticated animal that has gone feral, is no different from trying to tame one from true wild stocks. You just simply cannot do it. It's
1: foolish to attempt, I guess, huh?
2: Yeah, it is. It's foolish to attempt to do so. Do you have any children in your household?
1: Not small children.
2: Okay. All right. Well, then you're probably okay. That's textbook stuff. You know, wild animals attempting to tame them like pets or whatever, especially after their adult stage or even sub-adult stage, it's an exercise in futility for the most part.
1: Well, so it really is, as you say then, and as this story that I read at the beginning of the hour, I mean, they're saying, too, animal attacks all over the place are increasing. Is it?
2: But,
1: are we violating their world? Is that why?
2: No. That's the politically correct explanation. There are three basic reasons for these increases in animal attacks. The first reason is there are more animals, period, of all kinds. All across this country, there are dozens upon dozens upon dozens of urban and suburban communities having problems with white-tailed deer, you know, decimating yards, wandering around in playgrounds, yada, yada, yada. They're overpopulated in the extreme. There is also a reciprocal increase in predatory species, everything from raccoons to coyotes to bears to you name it. And I'm going to tell you a coyote story or two here in just a moment.
1: I am in coyote country.
2: Okay, well, you're pretty close to Lake Tahoe, so I've got a real good story for you.
1: Actually, I'm closer to Death. I'm about 20 miles from Death Valley.
2: Okay, well.
1: And we're in the Sirius Desert here.
2: Relative to where I am, you're close to Lake Tahoe.
1: I can go out to take my night vision outside at night, and there are coyotes everywhere.
2: Well, you're gonna love the story, coyote stories. I want to tell you here in a minute.
1: All right.
2: Anyway, the other reason for the increase is there are now more people afield. Even though we live in the glass and concrete jungles, there is a growing interest or movement or whatever to so-called get back to nature, and people like to go out and hike on the nature trails and ooh and ah, nature's wonders, which is fine and wonderful. But the point is, there are more people afield. And then the third reason is one that we've already touched on, and that is that because of this increasing rate of human and animal commingling, the animals are habituated to human presence. They have no reason to view them as anything other than another animal, and a harmless other animal at that. And so, therefore, their willingness to approach them, attack them, and or eat them is increased. And so, you know, there are very sound, relatively simple explanations for these increases in animal attacks. As for the coyote numbers have exploded from one end of this country to the other.
1: Mm.
2: And the results, of course, are predictable. Let me tell you, by the way, before I get too much further into the coyote thing, an interesting trend that I noted in my research. Anytime there has been either a extremely fantastic incident which resulted in death and or consumption of the victim,
1: yes,
2: or in which there was just a large number of attacks that did not necessarily result in death,
1: yes,
2: almost invariably in the preceding months and years to those incidents, there had been a very sharp increase a sustained level of predation on family pets.
1: Listen, we don't let cats out here. Cats are eaten by coyotes.
2: Precisely.
1: Oh, okay. Believe me, it's
2: yes,
1: just about
2: precisely. Okay.
1: One nice meal.
2: Let me give you let's start with something very, very recent here. 17 February 1997, 3-year-old Lauren Bridges was playing outside her family's rented vacation condominium at Lake Tahoe.
1: Mm-hmm.
2: From inside the house, her father, Steve, heard her shouting, get away, and thought she was in some sort of dispute with a sibling or something.
1: Yeah.
2: Then the shouts changed to a primal scream of terror.
1: What?
2: Steve bolted outside, saw his daughter on the ground being, quote, shaken like a doll, end of quote, by the neck in the jaws of a coyote.
1: Oh, my God.
2: Steve ran up, pulled the coyote off, threw it several feet, but he was up and coming again, determined not to be cheated out of its prey.
1: Whoa.
2: Steve continued to battle the predator while his wife called 911. Police arrived and shot the coyote when it charged them. Lauren survived with over 30 puncture wounds and cuts to her head, face, and neck. Two of the wounds came within a whisker of her carotid artery and eye.
1: My God. See, now, I don't know if I wanted to hear this. I have so many coyotes out here, and what I've noticed mostly, Don, honestly, is that coyotes kind of skulk around, and they don't want to be anywhere near you, and they generally take off when they see you. But on the other hand, there have been some nights, I do my broadcast from home, I'm sitting right here at home right now.
2: Mm-hmm.
1: Some nights, there are so many of them out there, Don, they're going, yip, yip, yip, yip, yip, you know that noise they make?
2: I heard them outside my window here just a short while ago.
1: Then I've had to actually shut my window because the noise was getting on the air. Now,
2: August 1995,
1: yeah.
2: Coyote grabbed a 16-month-old boy from the front yard of his Los Alamos, New Mexico home. This was in a proper suburban-type neighborhood. Started dragging him off. The boy's mother, fortunately, heard him screaming, and she ran outside and drove the animal off, beating it with a broom. In June of that same year, a 3-year-old girl had the exact same thing happen to her in the exact same neighborhood. Now, get this one. In July 1995, a coyote stalked and attacked 15-month-old girl named Erica Galvin while she was playing in Griffith Park, Los Angeles, California.
1: Los Angeles.
2: Yeah. The girl's mother, Dana, told the Los Angeles Daily News that her body was flip-flopping on the ground. He was trying to eat her. He was trying to kill her.
1: What do they do? I mean, Los Angeles, come on. Do they come down from the mountains?
2: They live in Griffith Park.
1: They live there.
2: There have been 13 known or acknowledged attacks in Los Angeles County since 1975. Six of those occurred in that park. In 1991, a coyote killed a two-year-old girl near Glendale, California. Now, here's an interesting thing. In the wake of that Lake Tahoe attack,
1: yes.
2: Now, all of these incidents I've been citing for you occurred, all but a few of them occurred in California. There have been dozens of coyote attacks in California. Quoting from the official press reports about that Lake Tahoe attack in June of this year, February of this year.
1: Yes.
2: Quoting from that, wildlife officials said Monday that an attack by a coyote on humans is extremely unusual and could recall no previous incidents in California.
1: Now, was that some sort of politically correct statement they made or what?
2: I have no idea who made it. It just says wildlife officials, and the popular press tends to call anybody from People for the Ethical Treatment of Animals to the local dog catcher a wildlife official.
1: I see.
2: Who knows? Could have been anybody. But the point is, coyotes are everywhere. And whenever you have them where there are a lot of people around, you stand to have problems.
1: What is your view of PETA?
2: My view of PETA, I think they are among the most despicable people on the face of the earth, and I'll tell you why.
1: Now, don't mince words.
2: Anybody who makes statements such as, meat is murder, are insulting every murder victim and that murder victim's family. They are denigrating the entire human race by equating the death of an animal with the murder of a human being, and in my opinion, are somewhere below the Nazis of World War II Germany.
1: Wow.
2: On a moral plane. To equate humans with animals in that context is reprehensible.
1: Well, when PETA is presented with an animal which has killed a human being story, how do they handle that?
2: They say, oh, well, we have usurped their territory, we have treated them so badly, and yada, yada, yada. They are, of course, defensive of it. They of course, have to be, because, see, that's where their money comes from, is these cute, wonderful, furry animals. And so they have to defend the animal. They have to uphold their poster child's reputation, else the money doesn't flow into the coffers.
1: Have you ever debated anybody from PETA?
2: Yes, several times. Live on the air.
1: Really?
2: And I kick their butt.
1: You do?
2: Yes.
1: All right. If anybody from PETA would like to fax me, 702-727-8499, we could apparently arrange that, couldn't we?
2: Oh, yes, we could arrange
1: that. We could, okay. Somebody here wants me to ask you about, we are going to take calls, ask you about these children's petting zoos. Goats, lambs, calves, pot-bellied pigs, blah, blah, blah. Good idea, bad idea?
2: I think it's a good idea in the sense that it acclimates children to animals, gets them familiar with them. On the other hand, I think it's a bit of a problem in the sense that it perhaps instills in the children an unrealistic idea about the approachability and domesticity of animals. So the same child that walked up and stroked the goat or the llama or whatever it was in the petting zoo, he might try to do the same thing with the white-tailed deer that shows up in his backyard.
1: Well, I certainly would. I would try to pet a deer. I have tried to pet a deer, naturally.
2: Oh, God.
1: You're
2: going to wind up in one of my books. if you keep that stuff up, Art Bell gets wrung by deers.
1: It's possible. It's true. We're stupid about, not you. The majority of us are stupid about that sort of thing. I mean, we have been raised with Disney,
2: yes,
1: of which I'm part of, I might add, to think of deer as extremely gentle, frail, beautiful creatures, and the last thing you'd want to do is shoot them.
2: Art, it's hard to know where to start addressing something like that. The point is simply this. Well, there's several points. One, Mother Nature, contrary to what you saw last week on the Discovery Channel, is a cruel, calculating old bitch who will kill you given half the chance. The nature we all love is a mistress of the finest black widow tradition. She'll draw you close with her charms, then kill you if she can. And if she can't suffocate you under Mount St. Helens ash, crush you in an earthquake, drown, burn, poison, infect, or electrocute you with other weapons of mass destruction, she may just send one of her minions to quietly eat you.
1: Well, I would much rather go in one of the aforementioned ways than to be eaten. To be eaten, believe me, it is nearly last on my list of ways that I would want to go. I don't want to be eaten.
2: Are you familiar with the... There was a incident that happened a number of years ago in Glacier Park, Montana.
1: Let's hold that one till after. We're at a break, all right?
2: Okay, partner.
1: Right, take care. I don't want to be eaten. If you were to make a list of ways that you could go, some of which would be quick and satisfactory, being eaten would be way, way, way down at the bottom of the list. On my list, anyway. Don Zeidel is my guest, American Man Killers. Oh, well, I'll tell you how to get that book. American Man Killers is his book. We'll be right back. This, of course, is Coast to Coast AM. Hey, Peta, are you out there?

0: From the Kingdom of Nye, this is Coast to Coast AM with Art Bell. 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And you may fax Art at area code 702-727-8499. Please limit your faxes to one or two pages. This is Coast to Coast AM with Art Bell. Now again, here's Art.
1: And especially, if you're from PETA, should you fax me? You want a debate? Oh, we've obviously got one here for you. Anybody have the cojones? My fax number is area code 702-727-8499. The guest is Don Zeidel. The book is American Man Killers. Back now to Don Zeidel, who tends not to mince words about anything. Don, welcome back.
2: Thank you, Art.
1: Listen,
2: you mentioned the horror of being eaten.
1: Yeah, it's a horror, and we'll get right back to that. Just before we do, though, I want to tell people how to get your book.
2: Ah, very well. There's any number of ways you can get it. The way that I would like for you to get it is from me. And if you get it directly from me, I'll even autograph it for you.
1: You will?
2: You betcha.
1: Wait a minute, I don't have an autographed copy.
2: Well, yeah, but Art, I mean, you know, autographs are for really special people.
1: All right, so they can get an autographed copy.
2: Depending on how well you treat me, I'll think about it.
1: All right, how do they get an autographed copy?
2: Credit card artists can telephone area code 940 748-2048.
1: Where are you, by the way?
2: I am in a log house in the woods of Texas.
1: Texas?
2: Yes.
1: All right. Do I have this right? Area code 940-748-2048?
2: Yes.
1: And you can, like, is that your number?
2: Yes.
1: You answer that?
2: Well, somebody will answer it. I may answer it if everybody else is busy. But I may answer it, yes.
1: Is that a 24-hour number?
2: Well, it is tonight, let's put it that way.
1: All right, it is now. Oh, that's all I need to know. So they can call that number now.
2: Well, I would rather wait till after the show, because I'm the only one in the office now.
1: I see.
2: You have to remember it's about 2 a.m. here.
1: Well, is that phone going to make a ringing sound?
2: Yeah, probably.
1: I see. Okay, well, you may have to disable the ringer on that. Because now that we've got that number up, people are going to start calling it. 940-748-2048
2: right, is
1: the number, and you can get an autographed copy. It's a pretty good-sized book, actually, isn't it?
2: Yeah, it's about 240 pages.
1: Hardback.
2: It is the first book of its kind, by the way, and it is the most complete, even though it is far from complete. I mean, you know, it would have to be a 12-volume set to be anywhere near complete. Dadgummit, can you stand by just a second, Art?
1: I knew we were going for that. All right, yes, stand by. We'll stand by. And it is a beautiful book. And in a while here, I will hold it up so that you can see it on the studio cam, folks, while he's getting rid of the ringer on that thing. You may have to actually unplug it from the wall, Don. Are you there?
2: Yeah, I just got a call from some kind of nutcase telling me I need to be on Prozac, that I'm insane.
1: Is that
2: at any rate.
1: I get faxes like that. Don't let it worry you.
2: You know, it's great being a person people love to hate.
1: God, I hope someone from PETA calls.
2: Really.
1: All right, let's go to the phones. First time caller line, you're on the air with Don Zeidel. Hi.
3: Hey, how are you?
1: I'm okay.
3: Good. I enjoy your show.
1: Thank you.
3: And don't have any real problems with anything the author has said, except one thing about vegetarians. I've been a vegetarian since 1973. I'm not real skinny. I'm about 250, 6 foot tall. Very athletic.
1: You weigh 250 pounds?
3: Sure do.
1: How do you get to weigh 250 eating vegetables?
3: Well, I do eat dairy products and occasionally have eggs, but I eat no meat or fish.
2: You
3: all
2: mean
3: these
2: you
3: years.
2: Eat those unborn chickens?
3: Yes, I do. I don't have a problem with it.
2: Oh God, that's abortion.
3: Well, they didn't have any faces and they didn't walk around, so that kind of meets my criteria.
1: Yeah.
3: But I do agree with most everything you said. And I don't hunt. My father was a hunter. I am an NRA carrying member. I just wanted to say there's stereotypes about vegetarians that aren't necessarily true. We're not all nutcases that think animals are equal to humans. Okay.
2: Let me ask you a question real quick. Are you a vegetarian because you feel like it's a healthier diet, or are you a vegetarian because you just don't want to eat animals?
3: It started out as an idealistic college student who didn't want to eat animals, and it's grown into a health consideration with still some of that same feeling existing. I don't sell it. I'm not a member of any group. I raised two teenage boys about to graduate high school. They've never had meat or fish their entire life. They both work out in gyms, and they're not like scrawny, pale-faced people like you described earlier.
1: I'm the one who said that.
3: Okay.
2: So you are content to follow vegetarianism as a personal conviction and not try to force it off on the rest of us then, right?
3: No, in fact, I don't even bring it up unless I'm really in an awkward situation. You know, someone's taking me to the steak restaurant and they're wondering why I'm ordering a salad.
2: Okay. In that case, partner, you're a fine fellow in that respect.
3: I feel it's each his own. I'm sure I could, ascribe to some philosophies that may, from a social point of view, there's some advantages if we ate a little less meat for health and cholesterol and medical reasons and all sorts of things. But it's not an issue for me. It's more of a personal choice.
1: Well, that's we can respect that. And you're a cop too, huh?
3: Yeah, I am.
1: All right. Thank you very much. I don't have any problem with that. What I have a problem with is people who don't eat meat because they don't want to eat animals. I mean, that's...
2: What I have a problem with is people who don't eat meat and they want to force the rest of us to not eat meat.
1: I know. They're very, very, very activist about it. I don't know why that is. They're like anti-smokers. Wildcard Line, you're on the air with Don Zeidel. Hi.
4: Hi, Art.
1: Hi, where are you?
4: I'm in Montana.
1: All right. Well, welcome.
2: Grizzly country.
4: Don, you seem to have a real bad attitude towards animals. You say that they're just nothing but blind, raging instinct. I have an elk hunting story for you. I'm not a hunter myself, but I like to go on the trips. There was just a huge bull elk, and I don't know if it was a 30-30 or a 30-odd-6. It was a big gun, but right in the head, and that took two steps back and shook its head, and her husband jumped up and shot it through the neck. This thing was just bleeding all over the place. And it ran up over this little hill here, and there's a little bit of snow on the ground yet, and there's some bushes in there, and we tracked it, and all of a sudden the tracks just stopped. And I thought, oh, where's Art Bell? An alien got him.
1: Well, what's the end of this story? I mean, where the hell was it?
4: Okay, well, it turns out that this elk had backtracked, had actually stepped 1 foot at a time in its track, backtracking, and went around this little embankment and was laying there.
1: Ooh.
4: Yeah.
1: I don't know if I can is that believable, Don?
2: Well,
4: it's a true story. I don't
2: want to cast any disparagement on anybody, but I have a little bit of a hard time with that one. And second, I have a little bit of a hard time with the idea of the thing being shot both in the head and in the neck with a large caliber rifle with properly constructed bullets and then walking off like that.
4: Are
2: you sure it wasn't a small rifle, like maybe a 270 or a 243?
4: No, it was either a 30. There was just a huge bull elk, and I don't know if it was a 30-30 or a 30-odd-6. It was a big gun, but right in the head, and that took two steps back and shook its head, and her husband jumped up and shot it through the neck. This thing was just bleeding all over the place. And it ran up over this little hill here, and there's a little bit of snow on the ground yet, and there's some bushes in there, and we tracked it, and all of a sudden the tracks just stopped. And I thought, oh, where's Art Bell? An alien got him.
1: Well, what's the end of this story? I mean, where the hell was it?
4: Okay, well, it turns out that this elk had backtracked, had actually stepped 1 foot at a time in its track, backtracking, and went around this little embankment and was laying there.
1: Ooh.
4: Yeah.
1: I don't know if I can is that believable, Don?
2: Well,
4: it's a true story. I don't
2: want to cast any disparagement on anybody, but I have a little bit of a hard time with that one. And I have a little bit of a hard time with the idea of the thing being shot both in the head and in the neck with a large caliber rifle with

0: went around this little embankment and was laying there.
1: Ooh.
0: Yeah.
1: I don't know if I can is that believable, Don?
2: Well,
0: it's a true story. I don't
2: want to cast any disparagement on anybody, but I have a little bit of a hard time with that one. And
0: I have a little bit of
2: a hard time with the idea of the thing being shot both in the head and in the neck with a large caliber rifle with properly constructed bullets and then walking off like that.
0: Are
2: you sure it wasn't a small rifle, like maybe a 270 or a 243?
0: No, it was either a 30-30 or a 30-06, and his whole head was nothing but it just crunched. All the bones were broken up in the head, and that thing went quite a ways.
2: There's a lot of real odd things about this that don't make any sense. I'm not saying you're lying. That's not what I'm saying. I'm just saying there's some really odd twists here.
1: Because that implies a reasoning intelligence to backtrack precisely.
2: Animals,
0: that's what I'm talking about.
2: All right. Animals, contrary to what... You know, when people tend to project their own emotions or their own ideas or whatever onto animals, when you look at them objectively, what you find is that animals are nothing more than biological machines operating under a program that we call instinct.
0: What about a black bear shot in the shoulder that rolls in the mud and patches its own wound?
2: The bear rolled in the mud because the mud was soothing to it. It wasn't because it said, okay, I'm going to go roll in the mud and this will pack my wound and I'll get healed. No. The animal was reacting. It was responding reflexively, instinctively, if you will, and doing something that basically felt good.
0: Or maybe there is more to it than instinct. Maybe it has the ability to learn and just want to survive.
2: Instinct can adapt. And over time, if enough animals of a given species encounter the same set of circumstances enough times, their response to that set of circumstances becomes imprinted on the species. It's called a genetic drift. And in other words, a new element is added to the instinctive program. But you do get the same type of thing in individual animals. We have a name for it. It's called habituation. The fox becomes habituated to eating the chickens out of the chicken house. The bear becomes habituated to eating weenies out of a camper's ice chest or whatever. And they will repeat that behavior. But as far as them logically reasoning that out, there's an ice chest, and I bet there's food in it because that's where you keep foods in ice chests. No, that doesn't happen.
0: Tell it to that elk. He sure was good eating, though.
2: I bet he was.
0: Hey,
2: elk steak.
0: You got a great website, Art, and usually I'm listening to you on the Internet, but I'm out of time, so I'm out in my car tonight.
1: All right. Thank you. That's real devotion to go out to your car.
2: Thanks for the story.
1: East of the Rockies, you're on the air with Don Zeidel. Hi.
3: Hey there.
1: Hey there.
3: I've got a question for Don concerning wolf hybrids.
1: All right, where are you?
2: Oh, my God.
3: I am in Nashville.
1: Nashville. Wolf hybrids. Yeah, that's really an interesting topic. Go ahead.
3: Well, from what I understand, I don't know where I read it, but I've heard it several places that, you know, basically all house pet dogs are direct descendants from wolves. And... you know, I'm sure that there's some genetic variation in behavior and stuff, but I've heard of people having wolf hybrids as pets, and some of them, you know, acting virtually like a regular house pet, and others I've heard of getting extremely aggressive. I was just going to ask Don what he knew about wolf hybrids and, you know, if there's any myths or...
2: I know, I wish I didn't know as much about wolf hybrids as I do, because one of the things I know is how easily they can take your arm off, because I very nearly lost mine to a wolf hybrid.
3: Wow.
2: Wolf hybrids are, in my experience with them, one of the most adaptable predators I've ever had an experience with.
1: Adaptable?
3: They're not very human.
1: What do you mean adaptable?
2: Adaptable in the sense that they can quickly adapt their behavior to different and changing circumstances. Very quickly, very effectively adapt their behavior. People might want to characterize it as

0: effect or learning ability or whatever, but professionals don't like to use those terms. At any rate, the point is they are very adaptable animals. They are also the most unpredictable.
1: Mm-hmm.
0: Very unpredictable. They have a very, very high propensity to act what is actually normal for them, and that is to be predators. And what that means in many cases is usurping the pack leadership position from their owners by killing them, by preying on the neighbor's children, mm-hmm. et cetera, so on ad nauseum.
1: So they're trying to be top dog all the time.
0: That is normal, natural pack predator behavior. Everybody wants to be the leader, you mm-hmm. know. And the only reason that they are not the leader is because some stronger animal dominates them.
1: Mm-hmm.
0: In the pack hierarchy, in the wild, of course, that's going to be the alpha male. He's the biggest, the baddest, the strongest, or whatever. He is capable of keeping that leadership position.
1: Mm-hmm.
0: In the case of a domesticated animal or attempted domesticated animal, the pack leader is you. And so when he decides to make a bid for the pack leadership position...
2: You're in the way.
0: You are the pack leader. And so guess who he's going to challenge?
1: Yeah.
2: Interesting. I once had... I tend to have big cats. I tend to have cats that go over 20 pounds. And I once had a cat whose name was Yesu. And this is a true story, Don. Yesu and I got into a fight. You know, we would roughhouse a lot.
0: I can believe that.
2: We got into a fight. But when I tell you that I got into a fight with this cat, I mean this cat was going for me big time. It was going to harm me the best way it could. It was attacking and jumping at me. I took a coat and I wrapped it around my arm because I was going to get chewed to bits otherwise.
0: Yep.
2: And I ended up giving Yesu a boot in the can finally and booted him out the door. And this was an inside cat normally.
0: Mm-hmm.
2: And this cat went away for like... several hours, and when he came back, he was all of a sudden himself again, and it was like he was sorry about what he did. He was cuddling up to me, he was purring, he was back to Mr. I love you, I'm sorry for what I did. It was almost like that. Now, it may have been some kind of challenge.
0: Well, with cats, it's not going to be a pack leadership type of move there. Cats ordinarily are solitary in a natural environment. They're going to be solitary. They do, however, have territories which they are highly defensive of. And so it may be that your cat's instinct to possess and protect a territory was elicited by the roughhouse playing.
2: There was a breaking point. At one point it was play. And then it passed a certain point, and it got real serious, yeah.
0: Well, yeah, exactly. Well, see, the roughhouse play basically simulates a real fight, whether it be fight over a female, whether it be fight over a territory, whatever the case may be. And it simulates that. Well, it's not that great a leap to go from simulation or play, as we are wont to call it, to the real thing. And it's kind of like, hell, when I was a kid, we would, wrestle and tussle and
2: exactly.
0: roughhouse. But by golly, sometimes you'd reach a point where that same instinct that humans possess, it would kick in. And by golly, we were trying to reduce the other guy to nothing but hair, eyes, and teeth.
2: I did say earlier, and then I stopped you, I have way at the bottom of my list in ways to go is to be eaten. I wouldn't want to be eaten. Mm-hmm. And you were starting to make some sort of response to that, and I stopped you.
0: One of the most infamous cases of grizzly predation against humans spawned a book by the title of Night of the Grizzlies. I think there was also a movie of the same title based on the same two incidents. They both occurred on the same night, 13 August 1967. One of them involved a group of friends and co-workers who were seasonal employees of Glacier Park Incorporated, a contract concessionaire. These
2: right.
0: people were camped out at Trout Lake in Montana's Glacier National Park, earlier colors from Montana.
2: Right.
0: Around 2 a.m., the group was awakened by something sniffing around their sleeping bags, and it was monster grizzly. It looked like a Brahma bull in a fur coat, looking for a late-night snack.
2: Mm.
0: The bear took a tentative bite out of Paul Dunn's bedroll, tore the back off of his sweatshirt in the process. Now, Dunn had been trying to follow procedure and play dead, but that was just a bit much. He exploded out of the nylon shroud and scurried up a tree in about 500 milliseconds flat, and he was followed in short order by the rest of the campers, scattering into the blackness and up trees. All but one of them, that is. Whether 19-year-old Michelle Coons was too frightened to get out of her sleeping bag or unable because of a stuck zipper remains a point of disagreement to this day. One report said that Dunn yelled for her to unzip her bag and get out, and she yelled back that she couldn't because the bear had the zipper in its mouth. But whether this was the cause or an effect of her inability to escape is pretty academic. In a scene right out of a cheap horror movie, the bear picked the woman up in its jaws, sleeping bag and all, and carried her screaming into the dark woods, flickering orange illumination of the campfire, lending a surreal stop-motion effect to the proceedings. It started eating her.
2: It started eating her.
0: Alive.
2: Alive.
0: Yes.
2: This is not a myth, is it? It's not a ghost story. This is real.
0: This is the real deal. Dunn and the others listened terrified as she screamed out the details of her own death.
2: Oh, my God.
0: Punctuated by the soggy sounds of cracking bones and ripping flesh as the grizzly literally tore her apart.
2: Ooh.
0: And most of her agonized wails were unintelligible, but "my arm is gone" was one utterance all agreed on.
2: Oh, my God.
0: Everyone was relieved when her suffering ended, and her final sobbed words were, "Oh, God, I'm dead," echoing faintly off the granite bluffs.
2: Okay, Don, hold it right there. We're headed toward the top of the hour. Ugh. I'm dead. Well, that's it for this hour. We'll be back. This is Coast to Coast AM.

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1: All right, my guest's book is American Man Killers. It's Don Zeidel. You can get an autographed copy. I don't have one. By calling area code 940-748-2048. Now, don't call now because he's on the air. 940-748-2048. Later. I've got a fax here, Don, that I'll read to you. It's from Joe in Las Vegas, who calls himself the Birdman of Las Vegas, who says, I'm not a PETA representative, but I am a professional animal trainer in Las Vegas who's worked with my birds, condors, eagles, falcons, and such. Also has trained many animals, including big cats. I'm the bird trainer for Siegfried and Roy. Lance Burton, Spellbound, have appeared on Letterman, Leno, Discovery Channel, and much more. I performed the bird shows at the Tropicana and Excalibur hotels over the last 9 years. I work to breed and release condors and hunt falcons and other prey. I find both your guest's point of view and PETA's point of view to be extreme at best. His opinions are exaggerated and miss the point. So
2: the point is...
1: Well, I don't know. If I can get Joe on the phone, and I can't get an outgoing line because all my incoming lines are jammed, but if I can get Joe on the phone, we'll bring Joe up sometime here in this hour and let you talk to him.
2: Very well.
1: All right. West of the Rockies, you're on the air with Don Zeidel. Hi.
3: Hi, Art. This is Robert in Springfield, Oregon.
1: Yes, Robert.
3: And your guest is obviously a very well-researched individual, although I don't agree with him on all points. I found from my experience that most animal attacks by domesticated animals are due to neglect and abuse.
1: You want to take that one on, Don?
2: That is the only thing that I hear more often than something like that is something along the lines of, but my dog's never bitten anybody before. Let me ask you this. Do you work with one of the animal welfare groups, such as the Humane Society or something like that?
3: Oh, absolutely not, no.
2: Okay, well, you said in your experience, I was wondering what you based the experience on.
3: Just observation things I've seen. I know a lot of police officers. I've known a couple of people in animal control, things like that. But
2: I have thousands of case histories here in my files. And I've never gone through and tabulated them, but just off the top of my head, having read them and examined them and talked to people involved in some of these cases and so on and so forth, I would have to say that 10% or less involve the circumstances you describe.
3: Yeah, but, you know, people aren't going to admit to abusing their animals.
2: Well, what do you call abuse?
3: Slapping them around, pulling their tails, pulling their ears, doing things like that. I mean... you know, an animal demands respect just like a human being.
2: Well, okay, that right there tells me that your view of animals is anthropomorphic, therefore it is unrealistic. The fact of the matter is, anything will fight back when you attack it. I mean, hell, even a grapefruit will squirt you in the eye for all it's worth when you attack it with a spoon. But to say that the majority of domestic animal attacks are a defensive response to some sort of attack on the part of the owner, that is just simply not the case. It's not anybody's fault per se, except in the sense that people have a unrealistic, rose-colored view of animals as they have been indoctrinated with, and it's not really their fault. They've been indoctrinated with
1: like
2: that.
1: Like me.
2: Well, yeah. people have been indoctrinated with the idea that, you know, animals, you know, talk to each other and you know, and says, yeah, hey, man, what's shaking? Yeah, yeah, boy, you know, I mean.
1: Well, not like that, but.
2: No, I mean, come on. Or people go watch The Lion King, and people go watch Bambi or any of the other Disney pap, and that stuff becomes imprinted in their mind, even if at a subconscious level. And so that has an impact in their view, in their thinking, when they interact with animals. And they, like I said, even if subconsciously, they expect animals to react and respond in the same way that they have been imprinted with.
1: All right,
2: From watching this stuff.
1: Okay, well, all right. Here is, I got him. Here is the fellow who trained for Siegfried and Roy. I think most people know of them. From Las Vegas. He's called the Birdman of Las Vegas. Joe, welcome to the program. You're on the air with Don Zeidel.
4: Thank you.
2: Hi, Joe. Okay, you say I'm missing the point. What is the point?
4: Well, the point you were just making, talking about people being indoctrinated with an opinion of animals from shows like Bambi or Discovery Channel, where animals are all cute and kind and innocent. But there's a whole nother set of people out there, and I honestly believe that you are part of this group that is creating specials like was recently a few network specials called When Animals Attack or When Animals Are Loose or When Pets Turn on You or a number of different titles, where now imprinted in people's mind is not the you know, million coyotes in the United States who walk past you in the middle of the night and never even make a noise. You don't even know that they're there. But, like in your own words, the dozens or so that do come in contact with people, and somebody can catch it on film, and next thing you know, it's right there on 8 o'clock prime time. And now you have people who may have never had an opinion about a coyote before, or a cougar, or a bear, or what have you. And now suddenly, it's, oh my God, this big, vicious, attacking monster, and I saw it on TV, and I heard this guy talk about it on the radio late at night, and if this bear comes near me, it's going to kill me. Not that incident where it killed the girl at the campsite, which was probably in the peak of tourist season, when everybody's fishing the streams and camping all over the place, and the frustrated bear probably finally got pissed off, figured it's his survival or nothing, and picked the first thing that was warm meat. And, yes, it's unfortunate it was a girl, and I'm sure everybody is sorry about that. But like you said, the bear is programmed for survival. That's what it figured was its chance at survival that night. Fine, I'm sure that bear got blown away, but that doesn't account for the other 100,000 bears that were in Yellowstone or whatever that park was. And now suddenly these people who had no opinion about bears before, who could watch a film and listen to descriptions, and your own words, flesh-eating, bone-crunching monsters. Now,
2: I
4: the person who
2: monster,
4: had no opinion is going to be a shotgun-wielding bear killer when they really had no reason to probably be concerned in the first place, because the number of incidences and the number of attacks and the number of deaths compared to what they could be for how many bears and how many people there are walking through the parks of our world is actually very, very in proportion is probably all I could really say.
2: Joe, let me ask you this. If two parents had lived in a neighborhood all of their life, and tens of thousands of cars had passed on the street without one of them ever hitting their child and injuring them, would it be safe for them then to neglect to teach their child that, look, cars are dangerous, there's certain things that you don't do, and one of the things you don't do is step out in front of a moving car in the street or chase a ball in the street, yada, yada. Wouldn't that be highly irresponsible of them?
4: Yes.
2: By the same token, those same 100,000 bears...
1: Hold on, Joe.
4: That cars are going to come off the street and come careening through the front window and into that child's bed at night. And
2: that happens too, where
4: that has happened.
2: Yes, that has happened, but it has also happened that children walk out in front of cars. And the point is, people in the past 50 to 60 years have been indoctrinated with the idea that animals are just slightly demented people in limp fur coats who just need a big warm hug. I am trying to reinstill the realities that animals are animals. They are biological machines operating under a program called instinct, and sometimes that instinct leads them to do very unsociable things to people. Therefore, you don't try to walk up and pet the animals. You don't feed the animals. You don't assume the animal is going to act like the Bambi, like the animals do on TV. You must assume that that animal can and will hurt you if you violate its space, if you invade its territory without taking the appropriate precautions, et cetera, et cetera, et cetera. I'm trying to introduce a dose of reality. And you, and the hell of it is, Joe, like in most things, reality sucks. We want to have these warm, fuzzy, feel-good things about animals, but the sad fact of the matter is, whenever we do that and develop those attitudes, that's when these tragedies occur. So you can eliminate much of the shotgun-toting, bear-killing maniacs that you alluded to by the simple act of education. Educate people that, about what can happen if they have the wrong idea about animal behavior, and they will be less likely to insert themselves into the situation where the tragedy can occur. The tragedies will not occur. Therefore, the desire to go out and start killing the animals will diminish.
4: Well, I can agree with you on that point. I simply think that most of these people, and I will hang myself by using my own quotes, are, you know, apartment-bred Discovery Channel watching people.
2: I agree.
4: Who don't have a connection to wildlife or nature. And
2: I
4: as
2: agree.
4: A society, I believe we have lost this.
2: I agree.
4: You know, we too, at one point, was an animal on this planet that I'm sure had our own specific place and our own specific balance. You know, we didn't farm more than we needed. We didn't drink more than we needed. And we didn't dump garbage where we didn't need to. And as that, I'm trying to think what you called it. The,
1: Joe, may I ask you a question? You train big cats?
4: I have owned big cats in the past. Yes, I'm don't, not currently.
1: And you've trained birds cats. For Siegfried and Roy and stuff?
4: Uh-huh, and myself. I have condors here and eagles here. I have 200-plus birds here.
1: Is there any way that you ascribe to animals anything more than instinctual intelligence, Joe?
4: Anything more than instinctual?
1: Anything beyond pure instinctual reaction.
4: See, I have become such a behaviorist in 22 years of animal training that when I see an animal react to a given whatever it is, I see it as a summation of the entire history of that animal. This includes history of exposure to what it's reacting to, whether it be a signal or a human being or another animal. It doesn't matter. It's going to react according to its history. It's going to react according to its perception of the event, and it's going to react according to its amount of fear of that event.
2: In other words,
4: I just don't think a lot of animals are picking on people. A human is a 6-foot-tall animal. And no other animal,
1: not a 3-year-old child,
4: for survival is going to take on a bigger beast that's going to kick its butt in battle. I mean, no animal, and I say no one, and I'm sorry, and I mean living creatures, no animal with this survival instinct is going to go into a suicidal fight. And that's why, you know, 99.9% of the time, that coyote that's no bigger than a cocker spaniel is going to trot off into the distance. He might hoop and holler and put on a good display, but, you know, I even find it hard to believe that a coyote has picked up a 25 or a 30-pound child and shook it like a doll. I mean, I have a hard time with that story. I think somebody's exaggerating something there.
2: You know, nobody's exaggerating anything. I have talked with the father of the child. I've talked with the people who investigated it. I've talked to other witnesses. I've also talked to the witnesses and read the reports from dozens and dozens of other incidents. And as someone who has observed coyotes firsthand all of my life, I can tell you that they are quite capable of doing that.
4: Of shaking something that's almost the same size as itself?
2: Yes.
4: I find that strictly hard to believe.
2: Well,
4: I have here not within reach, but fairly close, was one of the tabloids, had a big two-page spread of an eagle that carried off a child. And it made the headlines, and it was on the front page, and then it was in the middle spread.
2: That must have been in the World Weekly Globe or something.
4: Yeah, it was one of those.
2: Yeah.
4: And I studied these pictures, and I looked at these pictures, and I read the story, and I called down there. It was actually a story from southern Mexico, and I called down there. I spoke Spanish. I spoke to the father of this child, and from my personal investigation, the entire thing was fabricated. The only thing that was real was the picture of the eagle sitting on the back of this guy's child. And if he was willing to scratch up this kid's back for a photo to make $1,500 for a news story, then he has a sicker instinct of survival than that bird ever had.
2: First of all, Joe, I do not rely on the tabloids as the sources for my information. First, that's first and foremost. Secondly, as far as the eagle attacking the child, are you familiar with one of the early archaeological finds that's been labeled the Tong baby?
1: Joe, I'll tell you what. Joe, I really thank you for coming on the program. We're going to have to break it off. We're here at the bottom of the hour, and we'll continue with that story after the break. But Joe,
2: thank you very much.
1: Thank you, Joe.
4: All right, thank you.
1: Take care. We're going to break here at the bottom of the hour. My guest is Don Zeidel. His book is American Man Killers. Now, I have on my studio cam put up a picture of his book. I'm holding his book up. You can see it there, if you would like. He will provide you with an autographed copy of his book if you want one. You can get it by calling area code 940-748-2048. 940-748-2048. Back in a moment. This is Coast to Coast AM. Don Zeidel is my guest. I stopped you in mid-sentence with the bottom of the hour, Don. You want to finish up what you were saying?
2: Sure, but real quickly, for the benefit of listeners who might want to copy the book but aren't necessarily interested in having my scrawl on a page, I'd like to give an 800 number as an alternative for them.
1: Oh, sure.
2: 1-800-451-4788.
1: How much is your book, by the way?
2: $24.95 plus shipping.
1: $24.95 plus shipping. All right, and that applies same price if they buy it from you?
2: Yes.
1: Okay. So they can get it one of two ways, but if they call your number, they get an autographed copy.
2: Exactly. Calling the other number, they get just the book without my chicken scratch in it.
1: Not likely. Most of them are going to want an autographed copy. 940 is the area code, 940-748-2048. All right. This is a tough question. You can choose not to answer this if you like.
2: Right.
1: Comes from Greg in British Columbia, and he says, Art, ask Don if he believes animals have souls.
2: No.
1: And if he is for the Darwinian way of evolution.
2: I do believe in evolution. I do not necessarily subscribe to all of the elements as portrayed by some researchers.
1: Really?
2: Yes.
1: Isn't that like being a little pregnant?
2: Well, no. Not.
1: I mean, either we came from the animal world, or we didn't.
2: Well, no, hang on. I don't think there is any denying that man at one time did live in a primal state. There is no denying that. There is a prehistory of human habitation on the earth. Man, as well as any other animal, and man is, for all intents and purposes, he is an animal, he is a mammal. Man has adapted. He has changed over the years. He's changed his behavior. He's changed his appearance in various degrees and so on and so forth.
1: Yes.
2: All of these as functions of his environment. What is called evolution is in many, many cases nothing more than adaptation. And, of course, there are some who would argue, well, adaptation is evolution. And so, you know, that's which came first, the chicken or the egg kind of question there.
1: Well,
2: but the point is, we, as well as any other animal, we adapt to changes in our environment. And if that adaptation is sustained and long-term, you wind up with a genetic drift and therefore a permanent change.
1: Were we once hairy apes?
2: I do not. I'm ambivalent on that question at this point.
1: Okay. All right. West of the Rockies, you're on the air with Don Zeidel. Hi.
5: Hello.
1: Hello.
5: You can hear me, Art.
1: I hear you fine.
5: Okay.
1: Where are you?
5: I'm Ben, and I'm in Sacramento, California.
1: All right.
5: I love your show, and the lady who couldn't reach you for 2 years wasn't trying hard enough because I got you tonight.
1: There you are.
5: Okay. I love your guest, Don. Don is his name?
2: Yes, sir.
5: Don is your name? I think you're great. If anybody has any controversy about you, I think they better read the book first, because listening to what you have to say probably isn't enough to get all angry about, and I'll tell that to everybody who's listening. Okay, I got a little story, and you tell me how it ends. We got these little whitetails up here on the coast, and it was a little two-pointer, so they couldn't shoot it. So a couple guys said they had it trapped in a little ravine area, and they wanted to see if they could wrestle it. You tell me how it ended.
2: I have a feeling like you wound up with a couple of bloody hunters and a little whitetail exiting frolicking seals over the ridge.
5: Oh, yeah.
1: Really?
2: Yeah.
1: Really?
5: They just thought they could wrestle it down to the ground and have some fun with it. And I got to tell you something, you know, I've hunted a little bit, and I've seen those hooves, and they are razor sharp. You know, running around the rocks and stuff like that, that doesn't leave blunt edges on your feet, you know.
2: Oh, absolutely.
5: And that thing just tore them to shreds and quicker than they could. And all his friends were laughing and everything, and I had about 16 stitches. And it was
2: I say in the book that a white-tailed doe is capable of a most convincing Lizzie Borden impersonation, giving you a lot more than 40 whacks with those axe-edged hooves.
5: Oh, that's only with the front. That's only with the front, too.
2: Yeah, exactly.
5: No, he didn't even use his horns or nothing. That was just his feet. I wonder if you ever heard, this is kind of on a different edge in the sense that they aren't predators, but because we feed them, they get too used to it. But over in San Francisco, I think it was about 5 years ago, at the zoo, of course, which I don't really like the idea of zoos, and on that same subject, the last caller, the animal trainer, he seems to have some kind of problem with, you know, what you're saying and everything. Sounds like you're just making factual accounts of things that are happening. You know,
2: yeah,
5: which is great.
2: I don't make this stuff up.
5: Yeah, no, exactly. And so,
2: bad news, kill the messenger.
5: So why is anybody going to get angry about
1: it? All right, all right, thank you very much, caller. I understand where he was coming from. He was saying, yeah, maybe these things happen, but they're one in a gazillion. They're not common. They're very uncommon.
2: Becoming more common, number one. Number two, you know, to say you're more likely to get struck by lightning, yada, yada, yada. That's not an accurate comparison, and I'll tell you why. Everybody in the United States will be at some time in his life exposed to potential lightning strike.
1: Yeah.
2: Okay. All that's 250 million chances every time, you know, out of every year. However, the at-risk group for an animal attack or wild animal attack, is much, much smaller because it's only the people who are exposed to it. It's sort of like comparing the difference between the chances of an NFL quarterback and a CPA getting their neck broken on Super Bowl Sunday, you see. As I said to Joe earlier, one of the reasons that many of these attacks occur is just because of ignorance on the victim's part. You know, do away with the ignorance, and you will certainly curtail. I don't know that you'd ever eliminate, because there are some of these things that happen that there's absolutely nothing you could have done about it. But you will certainly curtail the number of incidents of this type by simple education.
1: By the way, did you know in Las Vegas you can make bets on stuff like that? That the quarterback will get his neck broken on Super Bowl Sunday of a certain team?
2: Or you can make anything in Las Vegas.
1: In a certain quarter, in fact. Any given quarter. First time caller line, you're on the air with Don Zeidel. Hi.
6: Hi, gentlemen. How you doing tonight?
1: All right.
6: How's your back, Art?
1: It's all right.
6: Okay. Hey, we're picking you up here on Oklahoma City's Talk Radio, 930 AM WKY.
1: Now, that is the way you do a promo. Yes, sir.
6: Yes, sir. Say, Don, it's a pleasure to hear a guy of your caliber on radio. Say, I had something I needed to let you in on. Back in when I was a teenager, when I was living with my dad, we were briefly over in the country of Iran between 1974 and 77.
7: Mm-hmm.
6: During my brief stay there, during that time frame, I became familiar with what the local people of the Iranians called their desert wild dogs. Mm-hmm. And these were canines that were there as a result of foreigners who would briefly live in their country. And they would bring their dogs with them. Sometimes these dogs would run off into the desert. Mm-hmm. And as a result, the Iranians said that these dogs became more social. And something that I actually witnessed that I'm telling you, gentlemen, it scared the hell out of me, and I'll never look at a dog the same again, was back in 1975, we lived in a three-story apartment complex over there. And roughly about 800 yards from us, there was a 10-acre compound, which was kind of like a summer camp for privileged people of the area. They would send their kids off to, and it was like maybe a two-month time frame that they would be there. And these, this compound was walled in by a brick wall that was roughly 3 feet thick and about 12 feet tall. And they had street lamps all around this area. And one night, I heard a lot of barking, and it woke me up, and I looked out the balcony, and I actually counted roughly 36 wild dogs, and they were actually attempting a siege on this compound. And one thing that I noticed is that there were a lot of the bigger dogs were the ones that would try to jump on the gates, and the camp manager inside, he had roughly about 20 adult males, and they weren't allowed to use firearms within the compound out of fear of ricocheting off the walls and maybe hitting one of the kids. Mm-hmm. And so they were reduced to using weapons like spears and basically big sticks and rocks. And it lasted for about, like, I'd say about an hour and a half until the dogs finally just gave up and ran off.
1: You're talking about a whole assault?
6: Yes, sir. And believe me, when I first saw it, I ran into my dad's room, and I said, "Dad, you've got to get up. You've got to see this." And what he did is he looked out, and he said, "Oh, my God." He said, "Get on the roof. Get on the roof." And we both ran up there on the roof, and we looked down, and you could get a clear view from the street lamps that were up at night because this siege was like about 2:30 in the morning.
1: Wow.
6: And the thing that my dad noticed, he says, they are attempting a siege. He says they got two iron gates, and the front iron gate, which was the main one, was only 8 feet tall, and we noticed four dogs that were, they looked like, they were about the size of Great Danes, and but most of them were like short-haired dogs, and these four dogs that were at the main gate would attempt to jump and leap up and get their hooves hooked on to the gate, and you could hear the scratching of their back paws that they were trying to get up there. It was like
1: that is freaky.
6: But something that I, from that experience, I needed to ask Don, hypothetically speaking, what conditions do you think in this country would have to be met before a situation like this that happened, that I witnessed in Iran, would happen here, where we would see unwanted dogs going out into remote areas, forming packs, a social life,
1: and going after people?
6: Yes, sir.
7: Oh, no, I have sad news for you. That's happening right now.
1: Wow.
7: That is happening right now. I have no record, nor have I observed an incident of the magnitude that you have described. But in the book, I described one particular case of a boy who was, it seemed like he was about 11, 12 years old, something like that. And he was fishing in a creek at some relative's farm that they were visiting. And a pack of, I think, consisting of five feral dogs attacked him. And he, in a maneuver that he had learned in a hunter safety course that he had taken the year prior, knew he couldn't fight. He knew he couldn't run, so he just rolled up in a fetal position, wrapped his arms around his head and neck, and pulled his knees up to protect his stomach and chest, and just kind of toughed it out and started screaming for help. Fortunately, someone from the house heard it. Come running down with a gun, shot a couple of dogs, ran the others off, and he survived with medical treatment. But that scenario has played out time and time again, not only in rural settings as this one was, but even in urban settings.
1: All right, well, that brings me back to his question, and really it was a good one. Can you imagine conditions? I mean, frequently we talk of scenarios, Mad Max-like scenarios, where society deteriorates, something goes tragically wrong. There's a Mad Max kind of thing going on. Animals are left on their own. Animals that were fed by humans suddenly aren't. They get together. Would there be any conditions under which you would imagine that a mass attack like that could occur?
7: Certainly. A large-scale natural disaster, such as earthquake, for example.
1: Yeah, there you go.
7: Whatever. Civil insurrection, et cetera, et cetera.
1: All right. I can't not ask you about this. It may be myth, but for some time now, and believe me, you will not get laughs in Mexico when you talk about this. There is some creature called the Chupacabra. Which translates apparently to goat sucker. And I'll tell you something. I've got Linda Moulton Howe, who's a very careful investigator, who's made a lot of trips to Puerto Rico and Central and South America and Mexico. And there have been hundreds of animals that have been killed by this possibly mythical creature. Anyway, their bodies have been found without blood in them. Now, I obviously you said Chupacabra, so you're familiar with the myth or the reality or whatever it is. Any comments?
7: I suspect a combination of things are at work there. One, I do believe that some of the victims may have, in fact, fallen under the fangs and claws of some form of natural predator.
1: Mm-hmm.
7: Whether it be, you know, down in Mexico, you have jaguars that come up from Central America. Well, I say come up from Central America. They're native to Mexico. You have jaguars, which they're not real prolific man killers, although they're certainly capable. You also have the puma or cougar down in that region, which could be responsible in some cases. There's even the Mexican black bear, which could be responsible in some cases. Feral dogs, any number of predators that could be responsible for some of them. But what I think may be happening in many of these cases, especially the ones where there's no obvious trauma, physical trauma to the body other than just the loss of the blood.
1: Neck bites.
7: What I think you're seeing there is the very same thing that you see very, very frequently in Africa, and it is a occult ritual slaying that is carried out either as a means of extortion or, at least in the mind of the practitioner, to impart some kind of power to themselves. Do you remember the case a few years ago in Matamoros, Mexico, where these college students that, you know, would go over across the border, they were being lured away with promises of sex, and then they were being killed in ritual slayings by these shamans that worked for these drug lords. And the purpose of this was to bring protection on these drug lords from the police and what have you. I think that what you may be seeing is something like that. It's black magic, so to speak. The blood draining is being carried out by human actors for an occult purpose.
1: Mm.
7: But I think that the legend of the Chupacabra may be born from a combination of the two things. You've got, you know, some wild predator victims here.
1: Sure.
7: And then you've also got some human victims, and it all kind of melds together to create the Chupacabra legend.
1: All right. Wild card, no, West of the Rockies, you're on the air with Don Zeidel. Hi.
8: Good morning, Art. Good morning, Don.
1: Morning. Where are you, sir?
8: I'm calling from Como Country up in Seattle.
1: All right.
8: I'd just like to relate a quick story that I experienced down in San Francisco. I was in Golden Gate Park one day at the Arboretum, which is a, you know, nice place with flowers and everything, nice springtime. And there was a lady with about a three-year-old by the pond, okay, a couple of geese there. And granted, their wings were clipped and everything, but she says to her little son, "Well, go up and pet the nice bird." Well, this bird just lowered its head and charged at this person,
7: mm-hmm.
8: at this little kid. Luckily, you know, it didn't bite the kid in the face, you know, bit him in the rear end.
7: Mm-hmm.
8: Now, it's just basically, you know, that Bambi factor where, you know, the people think that, you know, they see this thing on TV or whatever,
7: mm-hmm.
8: and they're wild. granted, you know, it was in an urban area.
7: Mm-hmm.
8: But people just do not realize that, you know, animals are animals.
7: Exactly. That is my basic point. Animals are animals.
1: Now, we have a civilization. If our civilization broke down, would the animal civilization break down at the same time?
7: No, not at all. In fact, I think you'd probably see a proliferation in the sense that if our civilization broke down, the care that is being given to domestic animals would cease. Therefore, these domestic animals would be left to their own devices. They would therefore revert to their instinctual behaviors. And, yeah, we'd end up have animals running all over the place, eating everything inside, eating each other, eating us.
1: So you wouldn't say that their civilization broke down, ours did, and because we're not giving them what they need anymore, they would take what they need.
7: Yeah, exactly.
1: Simple as that.
7: Yeah, it's simple survival.
1: All right, listen. Here's the story. I've got one more hour of my program. You're welcome to it if you want to stick around, or you can go to sleep. Your choice.
7: Art, that's entirely up to you. You're skinning this cat. I'm just holding the tail.
1: I don't skin cats. but I will certainly keep you on for another hour, Don. So
7: okay, stay
1: right where you are, all right? Don Zeidel is my guest. His book is American Man Killers. And if you want to check out my studio cam, you'll see a copy of it there. You can get an autographed copy by calling 940-748-2048. We'll be right back.

0: From the Kingdom of Nye, this is Coast to Coast AM with Art Bell. 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This is Coast to Coast AM with Art Bell. Now again, here's Art.
1: Once again, words of love. With animals, soft words of love seem to work. I have a feeling Don may argue with that. We'll talk about it. Good morning, everybody. Don Zeidel is my guest. American Man Killer is his book. And we'll get back to him in a moment. From time to time, I have Native Americans on the program, and they have a different attitude about animals. And, Don, here's what somebody writes. Elizabeth writes the following. Art, under what rock did you find this guy? Did your talk with the ghost children, representatives of the great elders, fall on deaf ears? Aren't you just a bit too polite? Mother Earth will be served well when some beautiful creature, who has every right to be here, finally sinks its teeth into this poor soul's red neck. Otherwise, it was a favorable fax.
2: Elizabeth, you're a very nice lady. First of all, when she says rights,
1: yes,
2: animals do not have rights, period.
1: Well, they have what we give to them.
2: Well, that's true. But what people fail to understand is this. They talk about wanting to give animals rights.
1: Mm.
2: You cannot have rights without responsibility. And animals have no sense of responsibility. Therefore, you cannot give them rights.
1: You can do anything you want to do. You can give them rights if you want to.
2: Well, it depends on who you is. Let's put it this way. Animals are not afforded rights either by fiat or by God.
1: All right. East of the Rockies, you're on the air with Don Zeidel. Hi.
3: Hi, Don. This is Doran calling from Hyattsville, Maryland.
2: Now, Maryland. How you doing, partner?
3: All right. Question. A pack of dogs, it does not constitute, you know, more than five. Actually, I was attacked by two. And
2: yep.
3: I was able to fend them off.
2: Well, you were fortunate.
3: I know I was. Well, I had options, too.
2: Fortunate.
3: I had a tree, but I also had an umbrella, and they were about 100 yards off.
1: Trees and umbrellas are good.
3: Well, I was shaking the umbrella and just scared the hell out of the dog.
1: Oh.
3: Dogs. It was they weren't feral either. It was a Labrador and a German Shepherd.
1: They just decided they didn't like your face.
3: Yes, I guess.
2: By the way, just for what it's worth, I have been bitten by dogs over my lifetime, more times than I can remember. And one of the most aggressive breeds that are not traditionally viewed as aggressive have been Labradors.
1: Well, I was only bitten once in my whole life by a dog, and it was a stupid little ankle biter. That was the only time. Why have you been bitten so many times? Now, maybe they sense that, maybe they sense like Elizabeth here.
2: Well, now people ask me, well, you must be really mean and rotten to dogs. No, it's not that at all.
1: No?
2: Because of the way I have lived all of my life, I've had more exposure to more types of dogs in more varied circumstances than most people ever encounter. Therefore, the circumstances under which a person might be bitten, I have found myself in them far more often than the average person does.
1: Well, that's a good answer. West of the Rockies, you're on the air with Don Zeidel. Hi.
4: Hi. This is Judy in Merced.
1: Okay, Judy, you're going to have to kind of yell at us a little bit. Go ahead.
4: Oh, I'm going to have to yell?
1: A little bit,
4: step outside then. what I was wanting to ask him is I'll give you a real kind of brief synopsis of what happened, and then maybe you can kind of tell me whether I was, like, hallucinating. We lived in Missouri, and I had a horse. And it was a nice, you know, spring day. The birds were out. The flowers were to the, you know, everything was going and good, and me and my horse felt like running. So we just took off down this dirt road and having a good old time. Nobody around, didn't hear nothing. Come flying around this corner, she slams on the brakes, and the next thing I know, there's a heifer down, and I'm not talking like a little 200-pound heifer. I'm talking like a 600-pound heifer here. And she's still steaming. The blood is, you know, just gushing out of her neck, and there's like eight dogs around her, and the leader dog, you know, the head of the pack or whatever you want to call him there, was standing right there at her head, and me and my horse is about maybe 8-10 feet from him. And from what I had been told as a child, I knew better than to turn around and run, even though they had just brought down a kill because they were all on guard. So we kind of sidestepped by him. But I swear to God, and you can think I'm crazy if you want, this dog, he had gold eyes, and he had the most intelligent look. It's like he was weighing the situation out. And he was, I swear he was taking a sizing me up, figuring out whether it was worth the effort or not. They already had a kill. I didn't appear to be a threat, and he basically turned around and let me go. Mm-hmm. Is that normal?
2: Yeah, that's pretty much standard pack predator behavior. If you're not getting too close to their kill, or if there's no kill around, if you're not presenting a plausible predation opportunity, then yeah, that sounds like pretty well normal behavior.
1: I've got something I want you to listen to. I'm not going to make comment on it beyond that. I'm just going to have you listen and see if you can tell me what this is. All right.
2: All right.
1: See if you recognize this.

0: Any idea what that might be?
1: Well, there's some sounds in there that sound a little bit like a swine.
0: Yeah.
1: And then there's other sounds in there that make me want to think it's a chacma baboon.
0: Uh-huh. Whatever it is, I don't want to meet it. All right, first-time caller. By the way, it's supposed to be Bigfoot. First-time caller line, you're on the air with Don Zadel.
2: Hi, this is Chris in Albuquerque, New Mexico.
0: Hey, Chris.
2: Two things. The first one is just a weird story. We used to have this cat. It wasn't a very big cat. He probably weighed about 15 pounds or so.
0: Medium.
2: But he, when he was, I wouldn't say he was even a year old yet, he started bringing rattlesnakes up onto the front porch.
1: Yeah, cats will prey on snakes. Some of them are more deft at it than others are, but cats will prey on snakes.
2: But I saw this cat kill snakes that had a hard time dragging.
1: Mm-hmm.
2: It was really weird. But the main thing that I wanted to talk to you about is I've been working in dog training for a long time, mm-hmm. and it's strange to me how over time I keep having weird experiences with wild animals. I don't know if it's a matter of learning body language or learning how to position myself. People like to go to the zoo with me because I can make the lion roar every time
1: right.
2: I go. By looking at him right.
1: Okay, yeah, exactly. See, I experienced the same thing. Because I have observed animals and striven to learn not necessarily how to communicate with them, but how they communicate with each other.
2: Right.
1: I have learned to pick up on their body language and to understand what their next move is probably going to be based on their body language. And by the same token, I have also learned how to...
0: Then how come you've been bitten so many times?
1: Well, because most of the times that I've been bitten, it was either A, when I wasn't paying attention and wasn't expecting it to be bitten, didn't know there was a dog around, for example, or B, it was in a situation where it was a matter of either, you know, get bitten or try to outrun the dog, you know. So
2: I've been bitten 6 times, and it was usually a result of ignorance while learning.
1: Well, yeah. In the early stages, yes, I went through that. I trained dogs, by the way, for a while. I was an attack dog trainer.
2: I trained in Schutzhund, so there's some of that.
1: Yeah, all right. Well, at any rate, as far as you're right. You know, I swear, at the local zoo here, there is this one orangutan that would marry me in a heartbeat. She comes up to that every time I walk in. She comes up to that glass enclosure and she makes little kissy faces at me and she tries to reach out and then caress me and all this stuff.
0: Yeah.
1: She's either in love with me or she thinks that I'm her long lost uncle. But the point is, I can, through my body language, I can signal a predatory intent. I can signal a challenge. I can signal submissiveness. I can signal benign behavior or whatever. And the animals pick up on that, and they respond to it.
0: Well, it's true. I mean, like with a dog, for example, you can get down on all fours, put your butt up in the air, and start wiggling, and they will that's playtime.
1: Well, yeah, but by the same token, I don't know if you've ever tried this experiment or not, and I do not recommend you do it unless you A, know what you're doing, and B, have a relatively small dog involved. Just stare the dog in the eye.
0: Oh, I know.
1: You know, you'll get one of three responses.
0: Same with a cat. Hey, you know what a cat will do? The cat will spit at you.
1: Yeah. The dog will either, he'll either cower and try to go away and hide. He will come cringing to your feet in a submission display. Or he will adopt an openly aggressive posture in response to your challenge.
0: I don't recommend that, folks. Don't try that at home.
1: Well, yeah, don't heartbeat. She comes up to that every time I walk in. She comes up to that glass enclosure and she makes little kissy faces at me. And she tries to reach out and then caress me and all this stuff. She's either in love with me or she thinks that I'm her long lost uncle. But the point is. I can, through my body language, I can signal